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18: From Bloomberg World Headquarters in New York, I'm Doug Krisner. Let's update top stories in market action. As we have been reporting, the U.S. and China are laying the groundwork for a high-profile summit this week between Presidents Trump and Xi. That will happen in Washington on Thursday. Earlier today in New York, Treasury Secretary Scott Bessent met with China's Vice Premier He Lifeng to discuss trade and investment, as well as artificial intelligence and the Iran war. Incidentally, the trade truce between the U.S. and China is set to expire in November. The Japanese yen will be vulnerable to sharp moves this week. We have the potential for a little more weakness against the dollar since liquidity will be reduced as the result of a three-day holiday in Japan. Last Friday, during the New York trading hours, the yen weakened. That was after the Bank of Japan sent mixed signals on the path for future rate hikes. Governor Ueda, head of the BOJ, said it's kind of difficult to determine the terminal rate for the current tightening cycle.
13: It'll be a busy week of Fed speak stateside after last week's decision to raise rates. Markets will be on

0: on alert for any signs of further tightening. On the pace side, particularly, we heard today from the head of the Minneapolis Fed, Neil Kashkari. He told Fox News' Sunday Morning Futures, inflation remains too high and price pressures have broadened beyond the oil price shock from the Iran war.
1: Core inflation is running at about 3.4% right now. So even if we strip out energy, which is really volatile, and strip out food, they matter a lot. But in terms of where the economy is going, inflation is still too high. Mm-hmm. So my colleagues and I voted unanimously to raise interest rates. We're going to do our part, and then hopefully we will get some help from other sectors of the economy as things go back to normal.
0: That is Neil Kashkari. He is the head of the Minneapolis Fed, speaking on Fox News' Sunday Morning Futures. There will be no trading in U.S. Treasuries now until the London session. Friday in the States, yields were up across the curve, and the 10-year was last quoted at just under 5%. Right now in Seoul, the KOSPI up 1.5%. Global News 24 hours a day. 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
8: 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GE CEO Larry Culp. San Francisco Fed President Mary Daly.
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9: This is Wall Street Week. I'm David Westin, bringing you stories of capitalism, this time from India, the fastest growing large economy in the world. India has existed as a country for just under 80 years when it separated from the United Kingdom. Today, it consists of 28 separate states where over 100 languages are spoken. 22 of them are official languages. Given its large size and its rapid economic growth, it has long been thought to be the next big potential thing for investors, whether here in India or around the world. We have come here to see for ourselves what those potentials might be and what stands between here and realizing the potentials. We will talk with business leaders and economists in Silicon Valley of India, that is Bangalore. And as disparate as India is, there is one thing all Indians can agree on, and that is their love of cricket. So we will talk to the CEO of the most successful team in India. But we begin with a story about Bharat. That is a word derived from the ancient Sanskrit and is the Hindi word for India. It is here in Delhi that Prime Minister Modi and his federal government try to bring together this disparate country and move it in one direction, pursuing his goal of economic prosperity and growth.
10: I would say if you look at it over a long run here, last couple decades, I think it's done pretty well. It is the second fastest growing stock market in dollar terms over that period of time.
11: The chief operating officer of Blackstone, John Gray, knows India from his company's investing there for over 20 years. And he credits Prime Minister Modi's

0: national government with making it even more attractive to investors.
1: It's the fact that you have a government that is this supportive of growth, all this infrastructure. We had sort of a skeleton crew. We didn't really have a great defined strategy. And then I think what really catalyzed things was after the financial crisis, so many investors were disheartened. There was a line, India meant I'll never do it again. And they packed up, they went home, and we said, you know what? We just need a better approach. And so we got the right people in place. We said, we're going to be a control investor. We're going to own majority stakes mostly. Or if we have partners, we're going to have equal say. We don't want to be passive anymore. We want to be able to change businesses, build businesses. And we said, we want to be focused on the industries that are going to have the best runway. So let's invest in IT services and the real estate that supports it. Let's invest in companies supporting the rising middle class. Let's invest in some manufacturing businesses, particularly at that point targeted domestically. And the results of that have been phenomenal. So we produced our highest returns in the world in private equity in India.
0: The rising Indian middle class, targeted by John Gray's Blackstone, is part of the larger picture of an enormous, young, and educated population driving India's overall economic growth. Mohandas Pai was CFO of Infosys when it became the first Indian company to be traded on a U.S. stock exchange in 1999. Today, he invests in tech startups from his base in Bangalore in the state of Karnataka.
2: We have about 260 million children in school, okay? We have 45 million young people in college. We graduate 11 million every year, out of which 800,000 are engineers.
0: The huge supply of new college graduates is an opportunity for employers, but it can also be a challenge for young people looking for jobs, particularly jobs that fit their skills and expectations.
3: There are many more college graduates in India today than there used to be. Okay? The formal sector jobs have not expanded to the same level. So a college graduate's chances of being able to get a formal sector job has declined over time.
0: Sanal De Desai is a professor at the National Center for Applied Economic Research in Delhi. She has spent her career studying the sociology and demographics of India. And she says the lack of appropriate jobs for graduates was part of the reason behind the protests that swept across India over the summer. Under the banner of the Cockroach Janta Party, thousands of students took to the streets over the broken public examination system, leading to the resignation of the Minister of Education and government pledges of reform.
3: While they were focused on exams and cheating in exams, some of it is also a reflection of a frustration of younger population which is unable to get jobs that they prepared for. It's not that they're always unemployed, but they're not able to get the jobs for which, you know, they invested so much.
0: Desai also says that when it comes to India's young workforce, it's not one story, but many. As with so much in a country of 1.5 billion people, the demographic opportunities and challenges vary depending on which state you're talking about.
3: Basically, the north and the central part of India, which is Uttar Pradesh, Bihar, some of the large states. Uttar Pradesh would be, I think, the seventh largest country, if it was a country, would have pretty high fertility compared to the states in the south, which grew earlier on. They had higher education, better status of women, and lower fertility.
0: And differences among the states invariably leads to a form of competition when it comes to attracting outside investment.
4: The federal government, or the center, as we call it, enunciates the major policies. But the action is really in the states.
0: Harshpati Singhania is chairman and managing director of JK Paper, part of the JK organization, the industrial conglomerate founded by his great-grandfather.
5: This is my great-grandfather.
4: If I have to set up a factory, the center might have a policy to say, let's take a current policy where it's encouraging renewable energy or encouraging electronic manufacturing or the entire semiconductor value chain. So there are incentives around that. There are, you know, thrust areas that the government wants. But the plant or the location of the facility will have to be put up in a state. So the state environment has to also be enabling

0: and conducive to do that. So what are the labor laws there? What kind of policy support is the state providing? So this is competitive federalism. Different states also have kind of tried to focus on their competitive advantages. Some states which may have lesser resources in terms of land, they might focus a little bit more on the IT side of things to attract more people there. There are states which have which are blessed with more land area, or so they will look at industry, they will look at larger industries.
1: This form of competitive federalism has helped India make progress in one of the areas investors have long complained about, bureaucratic hurdles. Deepa Mani is a professor at the Indian School of Business in Hyderabad in Telangana.
2: Telangana has something called, you know, they've removed a lot of regulatory cholesterol. I think it's called TSI gate or some such. So the statutory approval is capped at 30 days. If you don't, if that approval doesn't go through, you're deemed approved. So, you know, there's a lot of regulatory cholesterol that they've removed, reduced barriers to entry in the sector, not just through improved government efficiency, but also through consciously attracting these investments.
1: Blackstone's John Gray has seen real progress on things like dispute resolution mechanisms and rules on taxation. But even more important is work being done on infrastructure.
3: Well, I think the real issue that has held India back for a long time was the infrastructure in the country. And it wasn't just the physical infrastructure, it was the legal, the capital markets infrastructure. And particularly under the Modi administration, they have done a phenomenal job. If you go to the airports there today, they're quite modern. The roadways, they've created these flyovers in Mumbai so you can move north to south. Things that took an hour and a half now take 20, 25 minutes. So they've really improved that. They still have a ways to go, but a lot of progress.
1: India's position as a target for investment depends not only on its internal strengths and weaknesses, but also on where it stands on the world stage. The most populous country on the planet sometimes gets caught between the two largest economies, the U.S. and China. And Pai sees an obvious opportunity here for both the United States and India.
4: If you want innovation, there are three things that you need. You need human capital, exceptional human capital. You need financial capital, and you need a market. America's got the market. It's got the financial capital. You don't have enough human capital. And I think it's important to get that human capital, because human capital, India and the United States, will be the human capital base. American capital, American innovation, American marketing, and American market, we can conquer the entire world.
1: U.S. financial capital and innovation combined with India's human capital may be able to conquer the world, but only if the two countries can resolve differences over things like tariffs and higher energy costs triggered by a war with Iran. Blackstone's John Gray says the obstacles will not ultimately get in the way of investment success.
3: Major countries, you know, their objectives can change over time and their interests. But I would say the path of travel, if you look at U.S.-India relationships over time, has been getting closer. As India has more and more engaged in capitalism and growth, its desire to be closer to the West and the United States has grown. It doesn't mean there aren't friction points, tariffs, potentially the war, the impact on their energy costs. But I think the path of travel, given their growth and the strong ties to U.S. business, really bring the two countries together. And I would say, regardless of Democratic or Republican administrations, I think it's the most populous country in the world, the biggest democracy, a very large and fast-growing economy. There's a lot of reasons for the U.S. and India to find common ground. So I would bet that would be the case. But yes, there'll be bumps along the road, of course.
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7: This is a story about Aligé, and that is a word meaning progress in Kannada, the language spoken here in Bangalore. Bangalore is the third largest city in India, much larger than New York City, and some people refer to it as the Silicon Valley of the country because it is home to the booming tech sector, a sector that includes the IT global services company Infosys.
8: NASDAQ, the stock market for the next 100 years.
9: The world that we entered when we listed on the NASDAQ in 1999 was a very different world, because even though growth was fast-paced, it's much slower than now.
7: It was at the height of the dot-com era, and as the CFO of Infosys when it went public, Mohandas Pai was at the center of it. India was well on its way to establishing itself as the information technology support capital of the world.
9: It took time, because we entered the market when the PC revolution was going on. Till then, it was a mainframe economy, then became AS 400, the smaller machines, then the PC economy, then the internet boom came, then we had the enterprise solutions economy. It was slow-paced, and change took time.
10: If you look at the tech ecosystem in India, I would say it's an outcome of three things. One, unintended policy consequences. Second, conscious policy interventions by different governments. And third, exogenous shocks in demand that came from the West.
7: Deepa Mani is a professor at the Indian School of Business.
10: Very early in the 50s, the government of India said that they passed the Employee Provident Fund Act. Now, which required companies to pay provident fund at scale. Now, when you had to do this, this Provident Fund Act created a lot of indigenous demand for electronic data processing, because now you had to obviously, track the provident fund payments you were making, process it at scale, distribute it at scale. All of this created significant demand for electronic data processing. So those were the origins of some of the early firms in the IT services space.
7: A tech ecosystem that was once dominated by multinational companies and a few big consultancies like Tata and Infosys has given way to a vibrant industry that supports the world's innovation while creating its own.
9: Tech is a large part of what is happening in this country. We have probably the largest software service export industry in the world. Last year, we exported $245 billion of services to the globe. 60% of global outsourcing comes here. 6 million people are employed in the software export industry. So now we're seeing the rise of the innovation economy, where people are creating products for the global markets and their local markets. It started with B2C, then went to B2B, and now is coming to deep tech in multiple areas. And we are seeing this growth. They created about $700 billion of value. We got about 60 listed companies, which are now raising capital and growing. So we're seeing a very new wave of innovation coming up in India, led by younger people, and led by, not surprisingly, I would say, people who worked in big tech companies from overseas, like Intel, like Qualcomm and others, leaving the company and starting their own startups.
7: Bengaluru, or Bangalore, as it's commonly known, is now the tech powerhouse of the country. It is the capital of the South Indian state, Karnataka, where services account for 70% of the local economy. Agriculture and manufacturing bring in just 11 and 19%, respectively.
11: Bangalore is known as the Silicon Valley of India, right, and of the East, right? And there are reasons behind it. So one, of course, is I think you can actually speak about some of the biggest organizations which emanated from Bangalore. And I guess it's the weather, it's the culture, it's

0: the people, it's the ecosystem.
1: Nitesh Agarwal is the Chief Strategy Officer of Tech Mahindra. He has spent most of his professional career in India's tech capital.
0: It's not just the companies in India who were looking at setting up this business opportunity. Even the international firms realized the potential that Bangalore had and have therefore come in and set up their GCCs, right? So today, that is why Bangalore deserves that title of the Silicon Valley of the East. If you think about some of the largest firms which got set up in the so-called IT consulting industry, they were from Bangalore, right? And so therefore what happens because of that is there is a lot of wealth generation that has happened in Bangalore. Then it's a self-sustaining process, right? Or a self-funding one, because VCs today are very active in Bangalore, that if you want to set up a new startup, right? Bangalore and maybe Delhi are the two options, right? And so therefore, naturally what happens is one factor leads to the other, and that's why Bangalore still retains that crown of being the capital.
1: Bangalore and the tech sector are at the core of India's economy, accounting for about 55% of the entire country's $4 trillion GDP, compared to 27% for industry and manufacturing, and 17% for agriculture. The country is growing on the back of the tech sector, but the jobs themselves come from the rest of the economy.
2: Roughly about 45% of the workforce is in farming, but the very high-tech formal sector labor force is way less than 10%.
3: So tell us about the National Council.
1: Sanal De Desai is a demographer at the National Council of Applied Economic Research. She says the imbalance in employment and population is redrawing the lines of the power dynamics in the country.
2: So a lot of states in South are now getting northern workers coming in to work in their factories, on their plantations and so on. Particularly because the southern population is slowly becoming older. Okay? And they need continuous influx of younger workers. So the migration trend is increasing.
3: You said that in general, the northern part of India is growing faster than the southern part.
2: Mm-hmm.
3: Does that necessarily lead to changes politically with representation so that the north would have more and more representation and the south perhaps less?
2: So the current representation in parliament has been frozen based on 1971 census until 2026. Now there is a new census ongoing, and this census could be used to restructure the representation, which would increase the proportionate share of northern states versus the southern states. Okay? And this is of great concern to people in the south, because there is a sort of a feeling that, look, we made an effort to improve the health status of our children, leading to reduction in fertility, and now we will be punished for it by losing the central representation in power. While this is happening, actually the economic power of the South is growing. Okay? So now we have this interesting contrast where southern states have more economic power, but they may have lower political power. Okay? This is not a recipe for a happy future for Indian Union.
1: Political power matters to the future of cities like Bangalore that depend on the country's central government to address some of its most pressing needs.
4: The state where you are right now has got 67 million people, all right? And then we have a government in Delhi, which is a union government. But the challenge, David, is being a poor country, you come to power by giving freebies to your voters, by giving free money, giving them subsidies, etc. So the challenge for any government is between investing in development, investing for the future, and coming to power. So what do? They spend a lot of money giving away freebies. For example, the current government in my state is giving about $8 billion of freebies per year in giving free money to women and about 15 million women or 16 million women and giving free power, etc. So they're not investing enough in innovation.
1: Feeding the beast of India's innovation engine requires a lot of capital, which the government can facilitate through business-friendly policies.
4: We hire 150,000 to 200,000 people in technology every year. Every year.
1: Pai says there's more work to be done.
4: They got restrictions, tax restrictions on where they can invest. They can not even invest in funds, alternate investment funds right now. In America, the endowments invest, the insurance companies invest, right? Family offices invest, tech entrepreneurs invest. We don't have that ecosystem.

0: and the government in Delhi is trying to fill it up, but is inadequate. For example, the government of India and the state government give about $110 billion of subsidies a year. It's very large for poor people. But they're not even investing $6-7 billion in innovation. When I say innovation, it's funding for startups and for venture capitalists to create the innovation system. So both are doing work. I wish the state governments do more. For example, in my state of Karnataka, we export $130 billion of services a year. $100 billion of software, 40% of all software exports, $30 billion remittances come here from people, but we're probably investing maybe 20 million or 30 million in innovation. Because the political leaders don't get it. They don't understand that you have to invest for the future also. They're more focused on providing for people who are the voters who are poor, coming to power, playing politics, etc.
1: Pai and some of his corporate peers have also been outspoken about just how much is at stake for Bangalore. As the city fuels the country's growth ambitions, it struggles to support the physical growth that must come with it. Bangalore is the sixth best global tech city, but has the second worst traffic congestion in the world. According to TomTom Traffic Index, it takes 15 minutes to drive just 2.5 miles, or about 4 kilometers.
0: So Bangalore is a very special city. So it's a very welcoming city to outsiders. People come from all over. Bangalore suffers from prosperity. Have you heard of anybody suffering from prosperity? Because we got 2.8 million cars. People buy cars. They buy one car, two cars, three cars. They buy bigger houses. You know, we got 205 million square feet of grade A office space.
2: I would say Bangalore has grown and, you know, there are waves, I would say, of that, right? Because what tends to happen is that, you know, I would say infrastructure and largely government-led interventions, they tend to trail what the private sector does, right? And so Bangalore has had its waves of where you suddenly felt that it was overheated. And then, of course, what happens is that, you know, politics eventually catches up, or infrastructure development eventually catches up. As a local Bangalorean, I would like to believe that, again, we need that next wave of infrastructure which has to come in, and so therefore maybe a few other cities are benefiting because of that.
1: Some of Bangalore's fiercest competition comes from within India, from cities in neighboring states that have seen economic success, but also its side effects. Coming up, some people call Bangalore the Silicon Valley of India, but it has a close rival in Hyderabad, close in size, in innovation, and in rapid growth.
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0: Also on the show Thursday morning, we're talking with Adonica Duggan from the Baton Rouge Alliance for Students. We'll have another conversation with another candidate as it is election season. 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
8: From Bloomberg World's headquarters in New York, I'm Doug Krisner. Let's update top stories. We'll look at market action as well. The U.S. and China are laying the groundwork for a high-profile summit later this week between Presidents Trump and Xi. Earlier today in New York, Treasury Secretary Scott Bessent and Chinese Vice Premier He Lifeng met to discuss trade and investment as well as artificial intelligence and the war in Iran. And later, Bessent called the meeting very successful. Incidentally, a trade truce between the U.S. and China is expected to expire in November. The Japanese yen may be vulnerable this week to some sharp moves. There's the potential for further weakness, particularly against the dollar, since liquidity will be reduced due to a three-day holiday in Japan. Last Friday, we had weakness in the yen after the Bank of Japan sent mixed signals on the path for future rate hikes. Governor Ueda said it's difficult to determine the terminal rate in the current tightening cycle. The yen right now at 156.75 against the dollar, showing a little bit of strength, not by much. We know that President Trump is intending to name an artificial intelligence czar as he continues to push tech companies to race ahead with the development of AI despite growing safety fears. And among those risks, more cyber attacks. Citigroup CEO Jane Fraser says corporations are taking notice.
9: So there is a race to defend and shore up all of the firm's perimeters. And there is a tsunami of patching going on in the world at the moment in all companies.
8: That is Citi's Jane Fraser speaking at the Qatar Economic Forum in New York City on Sunday. Earlier this year, by the way, Anthropic released its Mythos model, and the company warned it had the power to usher in a new era of cyber risk. Fraser said when Mythos came out, that was not a good day. Right now in Seoul, the KOSPI is up 0.8%, although in Sydney, the ASX 200 is down about 0.2%. Again, no trading in Japan, given a market holiday. Global news, 24 hours a day, and whenever you want it with Bloomberg News Now. 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
14: This is a Bloomberg Business of Sports report. The Trump administration has awarded contracts to begin work on President Trump's planned takeover of the East Potomac Golf Links in Washington. A contract authorizes nearly $400,000 for a Massachusetts-based company to perform environmental and historic preservation compliance work at the course. Prosecutors say the man behind the alleged Ponzi scheme is now behind bars after defrauding millions of dollars from would-be investors, including several major players like Kansas City Chiefs star Travis Kelce. Federal prosecutors say Sid Jawar defrauded Kelce and other investors, including other pro athletes, out of more than $30 million. The Buffalo Bills have a new stadium, Highmark Stadium. The new home was made possible by a deal that included $600 million from New York State and $250 million from Erie County, with the Bills paying for the rest of the estimated $1.6 billion project. With a Bloomberg Business of Sports report, I'm Michael Barr.
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0: This is a story about cricket, a word understood in every language throughout the 28 states of India. Cricket was introduced to India by the British, but it became a national obsession here, an obsession that in recent years has exploded in interest, including from foreign investors, as we saw recently when Blackstone participated in a group that invested $1.75 billion to buy the Royal Challengers Bengaluru. Across India's sprawling cities, you're never far away from a cricket ground.
16: Close your eyes and dream of what is possible, and then multiply it by any number that you want, and you'll get an obsession for cricket in India. It's always been big, but it's just got bigger and bigger.
0: So big that even U.S. investors are taking notice.
17: This can be good B-roll when he's, yeah, because he's
18: the logo, right?
17: Yes.
18: Yeah.
0: When John Gray's Blackstone stepped up to help buy the Bengaluru team earlier this year, his firm became part of the second most valuable sports league in the world on a per-game media rights basis, behind only the NFL.
19: In India specifically, cricket is the passion. I'm still struggling with the rules. I'm making slow progress on it. But now as an owner, part owner of a team, we've got to understand this. Fortunately, my colleagues in India do. But there are only 10 teams in a country with 1.5 billion people. That is a lot of eyeballs. And then this team in Bangalore has won the last two championships, won the second after we made the investment, has a terrific team, terrific management, and is in the fastest growing city in the country. So it all lined up for us.
0: The Royal Challengers are part of the Indian Premier League, which created a form of cricket very different from the version first brought to India by the English in the 18th century.
20: His Majesty the King at Lord's, where he greets the English team and the All India 11.
21: Hemal Singh has scored his 50. Incidentally, the top score for his side during this match.
0: Originally a slow, dawdling game that would last days, it's now been turbocharged into a shorter, faster game that lasts just 3 hours, called 20-20, referring to the number of overs, or sets of six throws of the ball. Each team gets 20 overs in its innings at bat. Harsha Bogle is a cricket commentator in India.
16: The younger generation in India couldn't be bothered 5 days of cricket. And so India took the 20-over game, and like you play with the dog in the bone, they just took the handkerchief and ran away with it. So 20 overs cricket, perfect. And everyone can watch. The grandmother can watch, your sister can watch, your uncle can watch, the little kid can watch.
0: The explosion in popularity traces back to 1983, when India defeated the heavily favored West Indies to win the Cricket World Cup.
22: That was a watershed moment in Indian cricket. An entire nation rejoiced. And when something like that happens, entire nation rallies. The kids started playing. Parents started encouraging them. So that was a very important moment for Indian sports and cricket in particular.
0: Since then, it's only grown. And it's now moving cricket from a game traditionally played between competing countries to one now dominated by competing franchises. And if one franchise team has harnessed that growth better than anyone, it might be Royal Challengers Bengaluru, the two-time defending champion.
22: On the game day, the entire planning is with the head coach. So head coach, along with the support staff, plans.
0: A former marketing executive, Rajesh Menon, is their CEO. And we met him at their home ground in Bengaluru. He ties the success of his club and of cricket overall in India to the essence of India today.
22: If you look at everything starts from the belief system, the philosophy. And the philosophy should be aligned to the country's philosophy. So when I looked at RCB per se as a team and we looked at and looked at India, India was a closed economy. But when the Indian economy opened up, people started to migrate from small town to big towns. Then came the startup boom. And every Indian wanted to start their own business. And we all know saying, one in a million succeeds. There was fear of failure. People were failing. There was no safety net, and hence there was fear of failure. And that's the cultural tension which we saw. We all knew India has to move forward. People have to try. But as a human being, we don't know what's on the other side. Until unless you go play bold. That's the philosophy of RCB. Go play bold. We don't know what's on the other side until unless you go and play bold. And that philosophy is young India's philosophy. It's not a philosophy of one region, one culture, or one thing. So it's a philosophy of young India. And that resonated with Young India. And it was not a tagline. It was a belief system. And what we did with this was we manifested that on every aspect. And that resonated with this Young India.
0: The Indian Premier League

0: Egg has seen major growth in recent years, and both Gray and Menon think there's more to come.
1: I think the growth is what we've seen in the United States in the expansion and value of media rights. If you think about what the NFL has done or the other leagues, it's still much earlier in the Indian sports process. So it is, I think, how you monetize these teams. Obviously, it's the branding related things. And then it's just the growth of that underlying economy. I mean, an economy growing 7%, there's going to be a lot of wealth creation. And India's GDP per capita is gonna, at this rate, double every 10 years. But they'll still be passionate. It's the same thing we see here. So to me, there's a real scarcity around sports teams. So very strong demand and a finite number of teams to absorb that demand. And this team in a particularly good city. So we feel very lucky to invest here.
2: Point number one, India's a massive consumer market. 1.5 billion population, growing economy. If you're owning a team like this, it gives you that expands to get into that market. Second one is media keeps growing in all aspects. One is the penetration of media is growing. Consumption of media is growing. Number three is the scarce resource. Any scarce resource has a premium to it. And if the scarce resource is growing, there's much more premium to it. And if scarce resource, you know the cash flow and it even becomes even more valuable. The fourth aspect is it is just 19 years old. This league, whereas globally other leagues are 90, 100 years. In 19 years, what we have achieved here, the sentiments inside and outside is that in next 20 to 30 years, this league will be globally one of the biggest league which ever you can see. And this league is currently 2.5 months. Think of this league becoming 4 months. Think of women's league becoming bigger. So I can see only opportunities. Fourth and fifth one is expansion. How can you make this brand round the year? Because currently, if you look at 85% is coming from media. So there are only opportunities I see. And I feel I'm 100% sure there is an opportunity which the investors also have seen while investing into an IPL brand.
0: But Bogle warns that there could be a plateau ahead for cricket in India, at least when it comes to media rights.
3: The value of the digital rights through competition kept going up. It got to a stage where you cannot not have it, which is a win-win for the person selling the rights. So there was one entity that bought the television rights for a large amount and one entity that bought the digital rights for a large amount. The amount of money that Disney-owned Star paid was not sustainable. They were going to make huge losses on it, but they just had to have it. And so we had a buyout that audiences in the US would be very well aware of, a buyout where the digital-owned entity buys out Star Sports. So now their bill, their rights bill is huge. So the fear going into the next television rights is with one predominant entity owning the media landscape, will the rights be as big or will the cricket board play it very smartly and say, come what may, you can't do without us. So I am expecting the rights to be slightly divided. We had the head of Netflix in India recently and he said we're not interested in bidding for the whole thing. But yes, only the weekend games. That would be very interesting for us.
0: Beyond prospects for growth, cricket in India offers an attractive business model for investors, particularly given the cost structure compared to all those revenues. While European and American sports stars have seen their salaries balloon in recent years, Indian Premier League cricketers are paid just a fraction of that, with player payroll as a percentage of team revenue among the lowest in major global sports leagues.
3: If you divide the rights and say what percentage of the rights are given to the players as fees, it's among the lowest in the world. But because cricket has traditionally not been a huge paying sport, what they're getting already is considered so valuable that it'll require a rebel to say, you know what, you are getting 25 crores, divide that by the current dollar terms, but you're getting 25 crores to play 6 weeks, but you know what, you're actually worth 60. So do you want to rebel and say this is what we want? It'll come down to that.
0: As the league surges in popularity, Indian Premier League teams have taken stakes in franchises in South Africa, the UK, and even the US in a bid to grow their global footprint. But the biggest opportunity remains at home. India is the largest country in the world, divided by language, region, and income, but united by

0: a passion for cricket. And if India's economy reaches the potential it hopes, and if incomes rise and consumption increases, more of that spending will flow toward leisure activities. Few industries are better placed to capture it than the game India already loves. Bringing together 28 states and 1.5 billion people speaking 120 different languages behind a single goal.
1: It's an aspiration of Young India. We're not tapping into any other insights there. It is basically what Young India wants. Indian economy is growing. The 1.4 billion, 1.5 billion population is young. Different industries are growing. And hence, if you look at the philosophy, if you don't play bold, then we won't move forward.
0: That does it for us here at Wall Street Week, coming to you from India. I'm David Westin. See you next week for more stories of capitalism. That does it for this edition of Bloomberg Wall Street Week. If you missed any part of today's program, you can listen on demand with our Wall Street Week podcast. 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I'm David Westin. Stay with us. 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
21: From Bloomberg World Headquarters in New York, I'm Doug Krisner. Let's update top stories and market action. The Japanese yen may be vulnerable to sharp moves this week. Now, there is the potential for further weakness against the dollar since liquidity will be reduced as a result of a three-day holiday in Japan. Right now, the yen is at 126.85. Obviously, no trading in Japanese equities or in U.S. Treasuries until the London session. The U.S. and China are laying the groundwork for a high-profile summit this week between Presidents Donald Trump and Xi Jinping. It will happen Thursday in Washington. Today in New York City, Treasury Secretary Bessent said he met with Chinese Vice Premier He Lifeng. They discussed trade, investment, artificial intelligence, and the Iran war. And Bessent called the meeting very successful. Crude oil prices were in retreat Friday for a third straight session, and we are seeing further weakness now in Asian trading. WTI down nearly 2% at 98.40. It seems as though the initial concerns over extended disruptions to a pipeline in Saudi Arabia have been easing. Saudi Aramco saying today it's working to partially restart that east-west pipeline within days. The goal is to resume full capacity within 6 weeks. Well, there's going to be plenty of Fed speak this week after last week's decision on interest rates. Today we heard from Minneapolis Fed Bank President Neel Kashkari. He told Fox News, inflation remains too high.
22: Core inflation is running at about 3.4% right now. So even if we strip out energy, which is really volatile, and strip out food, they matter a lot. But in terms of where the economy is going, inflation is still too high. Mm-hmm. So my colleagues and I voted unanimously to raise interest rates. We're going to do our part. And then hopefully we will get some help from other sectors of the economy, as things go back to normal.
21: That is Neel Kashkari, head of the Minneapolis Fed, on Fox News' Sunday Morning Futures. Right now in Seoul, the KOSPI is up 1.3%. In Sydney, the ASX 200 is down 0.2%. 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
28: 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Today, I'm speaking to journalist and author Maggie Haberman.
29: I don't think that we are likely to see another Donald Trump anytime soon, if ever again. This is a fundamental reimagining of the U.S. presidency. It has shown that the post-World War II order won't stand.
28: Maggie Haberman, whose reporting scoops on the Trump White House just keep coming. the way that President Trump talks about you publicly.

0: quickly, including calling you Maggot rather than Maggie, I sort of would imagine that anyone close to him would be terrified of going anywhere near you.
1: People tend to have their own reasons for talking to reporters. This is a group of people who actively want to see him succeed. They believe in him. He was elected more decisively than before, and they are proud of that.
0: From Bloomberg Weekend, this is the Michelle Hussein Show. I'm Michelle Hussein. It is pretty clear by now that this Trump White House in the second term is run by a much tighter, more loyal group of people than the first time around. Notwithstanding the odd departure, overall, the core team that came back with Donald Trump, that is delivering his core plan, has remained pretty much intact. And if there's one reporter who has really been able to burrow inside the inner workings of that team and the president himself, who's covered Donald Trump since long before he ever ran for office, it's Maggie Haberman of The New York Times. To give you an idea of just how embedded in this world she has been, back in 2016, she had nearly 600 bylines in the paper. And since then, she has written many stories and two books, most recently co-authored with Jonathan Swan, Regime Change, Inside the Imperial Presidency of Donald Trump. One of the key things we learned from that book was all the analysis of what happened in the run-up to and then after the Iran war began. Maggie's work is widely respected. Personally, I marvel not only at her sourcing, but also the volume and the quality of her output. And now with the midterms just 6 weeks away, I wanted her to take us inside the Trump White House right now, to bring us right up to date with the atmosphere, the attitude of the president himself, to the fact that the Iran war is not going according to plan, to get a sense of election strategy, what the next 2 years of presidency might look like. What's Donald Trump thinking? What is he doing day by day, even minute by minute? She is the kind of reporter who can tell us that. So here is that conversation with Maggie Haberman. As ever, Bloomberg subscribers can read my notes on this episode. That's the case with all our episodes. You'll find a link in our show notes. And with that, on to Maggie herself, who joined us from her home. Hello, Maggie.
1: Hi there.
0: I want to obviously congratulate you on regime change, but also tell you and show you how much use it has been to me. Can you see all the post-its?
1: Wow, I sure can. That's fabulous. We love to see that. Thank you.
0: So it's been a resource as well as a read for me, particularly because we had Tucker Carlson on the show a few weeks ago. So all of that was particularly useful. So thank you for your work in more ways than one. Essentially.
1: Well, thank you. I'm glad that it provided it was of utility.
0: Most definitely. You know, I've been thinking about how many reporters have observed Donald Trump for as long as you have. And I realize that for you, the story goes back considerably before the 2016 election when you were working in New York. This is before your New York Times days. Mm-hmm. Tell me about that period mm-hmm. and how you saw him, like, way back before he ran for president.
1: So I started my career at the New York Post just slightly over 30 years ago to the month as a clerk. And Trump was I'm trying to think of how to describe this. He was almost etched into the fabric of the place by then. The New York Post had been rebought and saved by Rupert Murdoch. The paper would have folded without him. But Trump was somebody who people liked reading about. By then, it was very clear that he was an overleveraged businessman. He had had his near complete personal financial crash of the early 1990s. His marriage had broken up to Ivana Trump. He had married Marla Maples, and then they divorced. He liked being seen as a playboy. He was somebody who was always available for a quote. Mm. He would often provide his own background information to Page Six, the gossip page, as a source close to Trump, and he was often the source. So he was just around. And then in the 2000s, much of my time after the September 11th terrorist attacks was covering rebuilding at the Trade Center site for the first few years. He had no connection to the site. He did go down near the site in the day after, 2 days after. He had no role, though, in the recovery. He did propose, I think it was twice, rebuilding.

0: building the original Twin Towers as they were, which was not in the cards, and they had already moved on with planning. He was very critical of the design. And then in 2010, he decided that he wanted to become more involved in national politics. I had just started at Politico that year, and I had a blog about New York, and he was hosting a fundraiser for the Republican Governors Association, and I think that was October. And that was the avatar that he was getting more serious, or I should say the warning sign that he was getting more serious about national politics. He had flirted with running before many times. But in 2011, he did make moves that one would make if they were running. He had a number of conversations. He went to New Hampshire. This was also when he started fanning the flames of birtherism, which predated him, yeah. but did not have this kind of a mainstream injection into media coverage before that, because the media was, in part, we were fact-checking him, but it just made it go further.
1: Amplifying the lie about Barack Obama not being born in the United States.
0: Correct. But so that's my... that's my arc of watching him, and it's been a while.
1: I'm interested that you did take this moves towards running for office in 2011 seriously, given that he was an overleveraged businessman whose ideas, like, you know, rebuilding the Twin Towers, weren't taken seriously. Why did you take him at his word at that point, even though that was not the year he ran for president in the end?
0: It wasn't, but I could see, from my trip to New Hampshire, following him, putting aside the press conference that he did about Obama's birth certificate in an airport hangar, but he went to a diner, he walked around, I can't remember which town it was, it's in whatever story I wrote. There was true interest in him that went somewhat beyond celebrity, and the reaction that he got at the, he gave his first real speech at the Conservative Political Action Conference, and he was incredibly well received. And he gave this speech that he could have given it at any point in the last 15 years, frankly, except for actually the last year where he's been much more pro-war. But he talked about China. He talked about the U.S. losing its edge. There was this sense of sort of national injury that in the post-fiscal collapse, U.S., had a lot of appeal to a lot of voters. Right. And I can't really actually explain it other than the fact that he was able to punch through in a way that clearly the operative class was taking more seriously than I had expected.
1: But massively helped by the fact people knew him from TV by this time.
0: No question.
1: The Apprentice has been running for many, many years. But I think you're saying there was more than that. He did have some kind of touch beyond that.
0: I am saying that definitely the celebrity played a role, and definitely the fact that The Apprentice, which was not a real representation of his business or his business acumen, it was a reality show, but it gave people the ability to see him in this high-backed leather chair looking leaderly. They could envision it in a way that I think they might not have been able to otherwise. It certainly introduced him to people's homes in a different way, but there was a receptiveness to him on a political level that went beyond just the, hey, can you give me an autograph, sir, that I was struck by. And then, as you correctly say, he pulled back and he re-upped with The Apprentice. And it was right after the White House Correspondents Association dinner
1: where President Obama roasted him.
0: Correct. Yes. And well, this current president, Trump, will continue to claim that he loved it. He did not love it. So
1: I know, Maggie, in this conversation, we're bound to go back and forth in time a bit, but I kind of want to go right up to the present day, because here we are talking 6 weeks away from the midterms. That popular touch that he had at that point, what, if anything, has changed in recent months? Like, in regime change, you chart the run-up and the early period of the Iran war. His approval ratings are very low. The war's not going as planned. Voters have concerns that he's doesn't seem to be responding to. So has he lost some of that?
0: That's the question that we're all wrestling with right now, that if he goes out on the campaign trail, as his advisors have been promising, he's just on the verge of doing for most of this year, and it hasn't quite come to pass that way. If he does consistently go out to a number of different states, that is what we're going to be testing. But so far, he seems more interested in talking about the credit he is being denied, in his view, media coverage that he wishes that he could get, and a list of grievances that go back a while. Now, we'll see whether he is able to gin up enough fear among voters. And you are seeing a really expansive amount of Islamophobia across the party right now. And that does actually relate to 2011, too. But that may be enough.

0: tough because it is not a presidential election, because it is much more state and candidate based. But yes, the main concern, and his own advisors know this, is that the amount of monetizing of the presidency is on a scale we have never seen, which is not to say there is no president that has ever made money after or had a family member who is controversial. This is just something fundamentally different.
1: We keep being told by the White House it's all very transparent. It's done without his knowledge.
0: And it may be, look, to your question about whether he still has that touch, one of the things that Jonathan and I, my co-author, write about in Regime Change, and you know this because you've read it, is just how cloistered he has been in this White House. And there are some reasons for it. There are legitimate security concerns. There are ways to deal with it, though. And he is surrounded by such a small group of advisors. The decisions that are made in this government are made by a handful of people in the Oval Office with him. And if the rest of the government is not in the room, they can often have no idea what's happening. And he gets this positive feedback loop from Natalie Harp, his ever-present aide, who's been called the human printer by her colleagues, by people who call him supportively. It's hard to break through that unreality bubble with him. And again, this is why being out on the campaign trail will be a big test.
1: More from my conversation with Maggie Haberman coming up. I'm Michelle Hussein, and this is Bloomberg.
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11: I'm Michelle Hussein, and you're listening to highlights from the Michelle Hussein Show podcast on Bloomberg Radio. Today, I'm speaking to journalist and author Maggie Haberman. Six people running the administration. So,
12: give or take, but yes.
11: Okay. But, so hang on, take us through them. Stephen Miller, mm-hmm. Susie Wiles, mm-hmm. Natalie Harp. Are you saying the woman who sits in the corner?
12: No, Natalie Harp is not a decision
11: maker.
12: Okay,
11: so who are the others?
12: She is a direct influencer, to put it sort of gently, in terms of her constant printout of information to him. Susie Wiles, Stephen Miller, John Ratcliffe, the CIA director, Pete Hegseth, the Secretary of Defense slash War, Dan Kane, Chairman of the Joint Chiefs of Staff, Marco Rubio. Depending on the issue, you can have, you know, Scott Bessent there or Chris Wright there, the Energy Secretary and Treasury Secretary. But just to that point, and as we write in the book, in the meetings in the lead up to the first strike on Iran from the U.S. on February 28th, Bessent and Wright, the two people who are going to have to manage the biggest global energy shock in history, and that is what has happened, they weren't even in the room. They were not in these meetings up until the final moment because this White House was so afraid of leaks. Information is a commodity that a huge premium is put on. And secrecy.
11: You didn't put J.D. Vance in that very close group.
12: I should put J.D. Vance in there. I apologize.
11: Well, I wondered if anything has changed between him and the president because of, you know, J.D. Vance voicing his opposition to the Iran war to the president.
12: So one of the things that we showed in the book is how Vance was the only one early on in these lead-up meetings about Iran who was actively against it in front of others with the president. Now, there might have been one-offs where other people told the president they didn't think this was a great idea, but Vance put some capital on the line, and it cost him with the president. The president got very irritated with him. I also just want to point out that it's to your question, you know, I think they're in a perfectly fine place. That does not mean the president's going to rush to endorse J.D. Vance or to get involved in the 2028 race. I'd be shocked if he does anytime soon. But it's not actually helpful to Vance to have the headlines out there about how he opposed Trump. His whole political life rests on Trump being behind him, to your question. But that is where they were. Ask me in a month where they might be.
11: Yeah, well, because obviously the key thing is whether what's happened in the last few months might pivot him further towards Marco Rubio being the
12: correct
11: chosen successor rather than J.D. Vance.
12: Yeah, and look, in terms of Rubio, just to be clear, Jonathan and I have no reporting suggesting that Rubio is actually

0: actively looking at a candidacy. Now, he could scale up pretty fast. There are things he can't do as the Secretary of State. He would really have to step away. I don't know what the constituency is in this party for Marco Rubio. He's very popular with neoconservatives, with some Republican donors, and with some West Wing staffers. But J.D. Vance is actually much more representative of where the GOP is right now.
1: One of the many things that's fascinated me about the book and your reporting with Jonathan Swan and on your own is the fact that in this much tighter White House, exactly the kind of circle you're describing, very different to the first term, you still have your sources. There are still people who tell you things. I mean, you must see how curious that sounds.
0: I certainly understand the question. Look, to be clear, just a couple of things can be true at once. This book was the hardest work that either Jonathan or I have ever done, in part because it is such a closed circle, as you were saying, in part because this information environment is so difficult. It's don't trust and then try to verify, you know, and then anything you can't verify goes to the side. That should seem pretty obvious in reporting, except that we have to make sure that every single account, all corners of every single account line up. If there was a 5% of doubt in anything that we had, it went aside. And you will notice that there really haven't been denials. Maybe there's been the broad denials from the president. It's all fake, et cetera, et cetera. But there have not been individual denials from people in this book. And I think that's a testament to the reporting. Jonathan and I have both covered his world for a really long time. And so there are some advantages to being old in the news business. That's one of them. There aren't many these days, but that is one. But look, it doesn't mean that, you know, I'm sure there are people who are upset about the book, and that might make certain aspects of our jobs harder, but we're still going to do them.
1: But the people in the circle who are talking to you, are there motives that they're wrestling with internal politics, and that's why they want to talk to you? Because the way that President Trump talks about you publicly, and I'm sorry to repeat this, but including calling you Maggot rather than Maggie.
0: I've heard it before.
1: I sort of would imagine that anyone close to him would be terrified of going anywhere near you.
0: So without getting into sourcing and who we speak to, people tend to have their own reasons for talking to reporters. And I don't think there's any exception to that in this current government. Sometimes it's because people know the reporters. Sometimes it's because people are sort of working something else out in their own head and are just talking. I would say that in this government, unlike Trump 1.0, where you had a lot of people who were sort of using a huge array of reporters as almost therapists, you know, what do you make of this? Why is he doing this? Because he didn't know most of his government and vice versa when he came to Washington. This time, this is a group of people who actively want to see him succeed. They believe in him. And they're generally quite proud of what they've accomplished, both in terms of coming back. You know, it is a historic win in 2024. I don't mean by the margins. I don't mean by his vote count. I don't mean that he had a majority of the popular vote. But what I do mean is that the country elected a convicted felon who had been indicted repeatedly. There is not a single person in this country who has not heard some aspect of Trump's character or his business past or his behavior, and he was elected more decisively than before. And they are proud of that. And so they are proud of the work they're doing. And frankly, most of them don't see much wrong with how they're conducting a lot of their most controversial behaviors.
1: Well, in 2021, I think even he didn't think he had a political future when you went to see him for that series of interviews at Mar-a-Lago in the wake of January the 6th. And I think at one point you were talking about the future and he's like, what do you mean 2024?
0: Well, it was actually, I looked at that answer slightly differently. It was, I wanted to talk about the future and he just wanted to talk about the election that had just happened. And I don't think that it was so much that he didn't think he had a future. I think he was so stuck on proving, quote unquote, that he really won in 2020, that was where his focus was more than anything. And he really did believe, or at least appeared to believe, he had a real chance of getting reinstated that year in 2021.
1: Maggie, then let's look beyond the midterms. Let's say the Democrats do manage to take the Senate as well as the House. Let me ask first of all, how likely you think that is?
0: I always hate making predictions because I'm often wrong and then I'm on tape being wrong. if the climate is today, I can see a scenario where the Democrats win plus two, maybe plus three Senate seats. There are such individual races in the Senate, it's a little different. The House, it is hard to see the Republicans holding. It's just the margin is the question.
1: So I just wonder what you think the next 2 years will be like if the Democrats are in a position where they're chairing committees and they can send out the subpoenas and at least try and compel people to come and testify. What do you think that's going to be like for the administration?
0: So normally when we get to this point in a lame duck presidency, I can see what will happen after the midterms, just with some level of reliability. But I look past this November and it's a black hole because, you know, we've seen administrations not respond to subpoenas before, not just this one, but others. I don't know what it looks like when potentially an entire government slow walks or just ignores subpoenas. And I have every expectation that they will try to delay as much as possible if they engage at all. I think that you will see a lot of subpoenas sent to people outside the White House, but I think those subpoenas will get slow walked too. And I also think that Democrats can't decide exactly what targets they want to go at right now, and that is a struggle they're having.
1: So explain why you say that, why you're not sure about the Democrats, as in you're not sure how they would use that power if they had it.
0: I think they are not sure how they're going to use that power if they have it. And to be clear, there is a debate right now about whether to try to impeach him again. It would be a third time. There is a real lack of appetite for that at the highest levels of the Democratic leadership because they're concerned that the voters are just going to sort of roll their eyes and think this has been done before. The chances that Trump gets removed from office are pretty low, even if they get a conviction. And it wouldn't be a two-thirds majority, almost certainly, in the Senate. There's a lot of voter anger at government broadly. Many voters feel as if the majority changes and nothing changes for them. And their cost of living is very, very high. The other point that I would just mention, and we say this in the book, we wrote this in the book, reported it, Trump has promised any number of people, you know, who have come, he has said that he's going to pardon, you know, anyone who's come within a certain radius of the Oval Office. He changes the footage depending on who he's talking to. He's been saying that for over a year. I expect that will happen. Most people are counting on their pardons who we talked to for this book.
1: It would be quite something to, you know, take the House and the Senate and to have these powers, the congressional powers, and then not use them, the Democrats, I mean, against the man you've told the electorate you are the opposite of, and that's why they should vote you in.
0: Right. And this has been the problem for Democrats for the last 10 years, is that it's sort of heads Trump wins, tails they lose, right? Because it's not completely clear which way they want to go. I think some of them genuinely believe what they say about Trump. I think some of them, you know, think that the messaging goes far, but it just depends on who you talk to.
1: The subtitle of your first book, Confidence Man, is The Making of Donald Trump and the Breaking of America. Do you think that by the time he leaves office, he will have changed America? And I'm thinking primarily of what we're describing, the way the government works, this pattern that the use of executive orders or the mass use of pardons again.
0: I don't think that we are likely to see another Donald Trump anytime soon, if ever again, because he is sui generis for a lot of reasons, including the celebrity we were talking about. But this is also the reason that the title Regime Change exists for Jonathan in my book. We were describing and witnessing a form of regime change in our own country. It's not about Iran. We thought of this title long before the Venezuela raid to capture Maduro earlier this year in Caracas. This is a fundamental reimagining of the U.S. presidency. It has shown that the post-World War II order won't stand. I don't know why any future president in this country would have the trust of European leaders, Democrat or Republican, frankly, certainly Republican, because I think they'll assume that it's from the same party of Trump, unless it's somebody who completely disavows Trump, and that's not going to be a Republican anytime soon. What you're asking is essentially what levels of pushing the limits does a future president agree to pull back on? Biden actually did on a lot of them, almost all, in fact, and his party was frustrated with him. They want to see a fighter. Expansions of executive power have occurred before, and there have been corrections, obviously after Nixon in particular. The imperial presidency is a term that was coined in 1973. But it's going to really require a heave of different branches of government to try to institute more formal change for a system that is primarily norms and not laws. So we'll see.
1: More from my conversation with Maggie Haberman coming up. I'm Michelle Hussein, and this is Bloomberg.
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4: From Bloomberg World Headquarters in New York, I'm Doug Krisner. Let's update top stories and market action. The U.S. and China are preparing for a high-profile summit this week between Presidents Donald Trump and Xi Jinping. It'll happen Thursday in Washington. Today in New York, Treasury Secretary Scott Bessent met with his, well, I can't really say Chinese counterpart. Let's call him Vice Premier Li Hefeng. And these talks centered around trade and artificial intelligence. Then after the meeting, Bessent described the talks as very successful. Here is Bloomberg's Stephen Engel.
5: The Chinese are assessing these talks today as not bad. But back to AI and what Bessent is saying. He says the U.S. and China AI dialogue will meet again, and they've had a proposed notification mechanism between the two countries, and they will meet again. So we just don't know when or how deep these talks are going to go. Is it going to be on the guardrails, on the bigger picture of AI safety and the speed of development, which the Chinese have, you know, decried as well as being a bit of fear-mongering, or is it more about the allegations about IP theft through distillation that Scott Bessent has mentioned in the past?
4: That is Bloomberg's Stephen Engel. Looking at the price of crude oil weakening at this hour, in New York trading on Friday, WTI was down for a third straight session. Right now, the loss is 2.2% at $98.10 the barrel. Now, the initial concerns over extended disruptions to pipeline flows in Saudi Arabia seem to be easing. Saudi Aramco is working to potentially restart its east-west pipeline within days. The Brent contract is down about 2.2% as well at $101.65 the barrel. Got a market holiday in Japan over the next 3 days. The yen right now, a little stronger at 156.70. In Hong Kong, Hang Seng is up 0.3%. On the Chinese mainland, CSI 300 higher by 0.6%. We have a rally underway in Seoul, where the KOSPI is up more than 1.5%. 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
13: I'm Michelle Hussein, and you're listening to highlights from the Michelle Hussein Show podcast on Bloomberg Radio. Today, I'm speaking to journalist and author Maggie Haberman. I want to ask you what you're gauging about how bothered Donald Trump is that the war hasn't gone according to plan. Is he ignoring the news? Is he frustrated? I mean, he can't be happy with where things are.
14: No, he's frustrated. He will be very clear with people privately how frustrated he is. He just wants this to end. And it obviously has not gone how he hoped it would. And frankly, every path that they were hoping would get them out has led to some other constraint. He's definitely frustrated that the war is not over. He thought this was going to be a quick war because he had a feeling, because Venezuela had gone quickly, because he thought the Iran regime was a paper tiger based on how they had behaved around the 12-day war. When we speak to people inside the administration, what we hear is they just want to see gas go below $4 by election day, and they'll figure out the rest after that.
13: So he is briefed on all these things. It's not that he's in a bubble where he's only on Truth Social and he's only watching the markets. Mm-hmm. He does know about these realities. Mm-hmm.
14: The unreality bubble doesn't mean that he's not aware of actual reality. It just means it's that he is sticking to his version of reality. But he is briefed. He is told. Now, do people like giving him bad news in this government? Not at all. They didn't in the first one either. And there were always these sort of tricks around how certain pieces of information would be conveyed, especially when they were what Trump would call negative. But he is briefed on how this is going.

0: he does know what the truth is.
1: Does he know how bad his approval ratings are?
0: Absolutely. But again, that's another, you know, reality is what you make it, as he projects.
1: Right. But if he knows, then again, I'm wondering why he's not going all out on the campaign trail. I mean, I know he's not on the ballot, but how Republicans do in...
0: Well, that is why.
1: Sorry?
0: That is why. I mean, you just answered your own question.
1: Yeah, but,
0: that
1: but
0: is
1: how
0: why.
1: Republicans do is going to reflect on him.
0: He doesn't see it that way. And it's interesting because there was a reason for that for a long time where he would poll somewhat better than the generic Republican brand. I don't think that's the case now. But, you know, he said something last year about how he was either proud or honored that Republicans don't do as well when he's not on the ballot. He has set up this distance from his own party. And again, going back to that celebrity piece that we've talked about, by a lot of voters, he is viewed as separate from the Republican Party and the brand, or the worst of it, quote unquote, in terms of how it polls. He said something, Laura Ingraham from Fox asked him at that midterms convention in Dallas last week, you know, are you going to campaign harder than you ever have before? And he just said no. And he made clear that he's not running. This is not, he doesn't see these as his races. She kept presenting him with exactly what you just said. And he just does not see it that way.
1: Is he even spending much money from that war chest on these candidates? Is that money going out to his favored candidates?
0: It is now, actually. It took a long time, and that was to the frustration of a lot of candidates and people in his party. But there is actually a sizable amount of money going out now. We'll see where it ends up and how much of a difference it makes at this stage. I do think there is an argument to be made that some of the races might shift with this late spending. We'll see.
1: Okay. Away from Iran, I'm wondering whether he, is engaged at all in other domestic issues beyond, I don't mean inflation, but look at something like AI, where it feels like even before the latest, you know, warnings that AI could be existential for us, there's a lot of voter anger about data centers, especially where they've pushed up electricity prices for people. He seems unmoved by that. He's been asked about it, and it doesn't seem to register.
0: I think even more than not registering, I mean, he's made comments that would have been fatal for a politician before about this, that, you know, people want to stay poor if they don't want this. Everybody should want this. It goes to the out of touch thing that we were talking about. Look, the president believes his own instincts are better than any other data that people give him and any other information. It's why he went into Iran. He told Tucker Carlson, again, we have this in the book, it's going to be okay because it always is. And in his mind, it always is for him. It's just not always okay for other people. But it certainly is not okay right now, but we'll see.
1: Well, that's it. So does that mean that, do you think that realization on Iran will come to him at some point? Or is it that when it doesn't go his way, there's just a sort of denial attitude?
0: I think there is a denial. First of all, I don't think he's ever going to admit that Iran did not work out the way he wanted it to. And he has the rubric of can't have a nuclear weapon, which is what he has said over and over again. He has never made a compelling case to the American public about why this war was necessary right now. We'll see if that ever happens. But no, he can't just cut and run from this, which I think is what he would love to be able to do. But there is no way right now. But he'll never admit that it did not go the way he wanted.
1: Regime change ends with the moment you and Jonathan go and see him in the White House for the final interview for the book. And the Iran war, I think, has been running for more than 2 weeks at that point. And he has...
0: Yeah, 17 days.
1: 17 days. And he has pictures of trees, maples, that he's looking at that moment, like when you come in.
0: It was an interesting moment because Jonathan and I had not been in the Oval Office this term before the gildification of it, the goldification of it. And it really is overwhelming when you walk in. And so he came in from this door that's to his left if he's sitting at the Resolute desk, which connects to his dining room, private dining room. And you would have thought that there would be maps of the Middle East or briefing books or something related to it on the desk. And no, he went over the desk and there were trees, maple trees. I'm picking trees for the White House. I pick good trees. Okay. And then after that, he showed us some mock-ups of the ballroom. You know, these are columns that are supposed to be evocative of Athens, and these are supposed to be evocative of Rome, and how does the width relate to the Supreme Court columns? And that was a while. That was the first several minutes. And then, you know, the war really was sort of the furthest thing on it from his mind. But the second question that we asked was about presidential power, because he had been, we knew this, telling people that he was the most powerful U.S. president that there had ever been. And we wanted to see what he would say to us if we put that question.

0: Emily did. And what happened was he directed Natalie Harp to, he says, very interesting. Natalie, go get the pages from the historian. And she comes back with this 2-page document. We each get a copy. The president gets a copy. And the supposition from what he said was a historian was that Donald Trump is the most powerful person who's ever walked the planet. And then it goes on to list what he describes as the top 10. Hitler, Mao, Stalin, Napoleon, Alexander the Great, the Caesars, Tamerlane, William the Conqueror, Attila the Hun. I mean, this was the list. And he wasn't looking at this from a moral plane. It was that they had power and he has more and that he's willing to use it. And that's what he wanted us to take from this. And because he has the reach of modern technology and the U.S. military, but he is also willing to do things other people are not. And that is certainly true. Now, this was not a historian. It was somebody who had been a volunteer caddy for Gary Player, the golfer, who's a history buff. But anyway, but it really was, hyperbole aside, the premise of our book, which is that he is, and to your question, remaking the way the U.S. presidency exists. We'll see if anybody else wants to use the power that way. I doubt they will, but we'll see.
1: So actually, judging by that, your subtitle, Inside the Imperial Presidency of Donald Trump, which, you know, when we think about democracy, imperial doesn't have good vibes, but I guess to him, it probably does.
0: Well, he is not somebody who has spent a whole lot of time concerned with human rights or civil rights or small d democracy. He likes the idea of doing things fast and by fiat. And that's part of why pardons are an action that he loves. They are quick and unilateral, and the recipient owes him. So no, I don't think imperial bothers him especially. It bothers people around him, but it doesn't bother him.
1: What has surprised you, Maggie, let's say, in this year or even since the start of this presidency? What are the moments which you really, when someone told you, were just jaw-dropping?
0: I don't even know how to answer that. I don't even know how to answer that. I think what I didn't envision, in all seriousness, was the de facto co-presidency of Elon Musk, because that really did stymie the administration for the first several months. And I think we make that clear in the book. Doge just was a failure. It just didn't work. The fact that the GOP Congress has acted like an arm of the executive branch has been pretty shocking. In a way I've never seen before in my lifetime. That is the difference.
1: Do you think that the Democrats, if they get subpoena powers, might subpoena people like him, like Elon Musk?
0: Oh, 100%. I mean, people have privately told me that that's what they plan to do. Again, what they say they plan to do and what they will do can sometimes be different, but I do think that they will. I think the question becomes what they think they can accomplish doing this within a short amount of time. Because remember, part of why the investigation into what happened on January 6th, 2021, and Trump's efforts to stay in power, part of why it went the way it did, the House committee actually really got a ton of information. But it was not a perfect investigation, in part because they knew they only had 2 years and the House was likely to flip. So I think you're going to have potentially the same thing here. And I think that might impact what they do and who they look at. But I do think that Musk and Doge are going to be topics.
1: Can I bring it back to you, Maggie, before we let you go?
0: And sure.
1: That is to ask what work like this takes out of you. Can you carry on at this pace?
0: I'm 52. I've been doing this. I'm turning 53 in a few weeks. I've done this pace for a very long time. There's a bit of wear and tear on the bike at this point. I can't run quite as hard as I used to. I will say this term does not have the same level of constant pedal, in part because he's not on Twitter X anymore. And his Truth Social feed exists in something of a void. And it's mostly him posting memes at this point, you know, and AI slop instead of declarations. That helps.
1: Are you a political junkie? Do you love it? Is this you get a kick out of this?
0: No, well, kick is the wrong word. I mean, I am a massive consumer of political news and how politics impacts the country, but because it's how it impacts people, not as a game. I think that Twitter/X/social media have been among the worst things that happened to journalism collectively. On the one hand, elevated voices who were often not able to be heard in newsrooms, but also just all of us, and I take full responsibility for this on my own front, just did things on Twitter or social media we just never should be having conversations about because we're not sitting in a newsroom. Mm. But I raise that to just say that I think that a lot of people have come away thinking reporters think this is all a game. And I think some reporters do think it's a game. I don't.

0: My definitional experience as a reporter was 9/11. And I was six blocks from or so from the second tower when it fell and had to run up Sixth Avenue. And as I said, spent several years covering rebuilding. And I think that this country and the world, but this country, have gone through a series of national traumas ever since. And so I don't get a kick out of it. It's just what I know how to do.
1: Maggie Haberman, we'll let you go to make the next set of calls or take the next set of calls, whoever they're going to be from.
0: Thank you.
1: Thank you very much for talking to us.
0: Of course. Thanks for having me.
1: Thank you for listening to some of the highlights from my podcast. 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I'm Michelle Hussein.
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5: This is a Bloomberg Money Minute. Aura rings have gained in popularity in recent years as consumers look to track their sleep, fitness, and health metrics with something less cumbersome than a smartwatch. Aura has sold about 3.6 million smart rings in the last year. Users interact with the ring through an app, which lets them track their health information. Aura Chief Medical Officer Dr. Ricky Bloomfield says wearable tech gives people a continuous picture of their health rather than relying on occasional doctor visits.
6: The symbol of healthcare for all of our lives has been the stethoscope, and they can peer into your body by listening to your heart and your lungs. They can do that for maybe 30 seconds a year. But caring about your health shouldn't start when you step into the GP's office, and it shouldn't stop when you leave.
5: Aura has recently filed to become a public company. Sources tell Bloomberg a listing could raise as much as $3 billion for Aura and some of its backers and value it at more than $16 billion as investors bet on new technology. Courtney Donahoe, Bloomberg Radio.
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3: From Bloomberg World Headquarters in New York, I'm Doug Krisner. Let's update top stories in market action. As we have been reporting, the U.S. and China are preparing for a high-level summit this week between Presidents Donald Trump and Xi Jinping. Today, Treasury Secretary Bessent met with his, I don't want to say counterpart necessarily, Chinese Vice Premier He Lifeng. These talks centered around trade and artificial intelligence. After the meeting, Bessent described the conversation as very successful. Here is Bloomberg's Stephen Engel.
11: The Chinese are assessing these talks today as not bad. But back to AI and what Bessent is saying. He says the U.S. and China AI dialogue will meet again, and they've had a proposed notification mechanism between the two countries, and they will meet again. So we just don't know when or how deep these talks are going to go. Is it going to be on the guardrails, on the bigger picture of AI safety and the speed of development, which the Chinese have decried as well as being a bit of fear-mongering, or is it more about the allegations about IP theft through distillation that Scott Bessent has mentioned in the past?
3: That is Bloomberg's Stephen Engel. Crude oil prices are weakening. Now, in New York trading on Friday, we were down for a third straight session as the initial concerns over extended disruptions from Saudi Arabia seem to be easing. Saudi Aramco is working to partially restart its east-west pipeline within days. WTI is down 2.2%, $98.05 the barrel, and the Brent contract at 101.80. Also seeing a little bit of strength here in the Japanese yen, 156.75. Potential for weakness, though, this week, since liquidity will be reduced as a result of a three-day holiday in Japan. Right now in Hong Kong, Hang Seng is up 0.5%. On the mainland, CSI 300 higher by 0.6%. The equity market in Sydney is flat, and in Seoul, the Kospi is up by 1.4%. 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I'm Doug Krisner in New York. 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
17: And I'm Joe Weisenthal.
16: Today, you are listening to our conversation with Francis Fukuyama, Stanford professor and author of the new memoir, In the Realm of the Last Man. We are talking about the crisis of liberal democracy. So when you look at something like the German local election, the far right party, Alternative für Deutschland, Alternative for Germany, got a majority. How do you fit something like that in your framework? Is it, well, this is a natural rejection of liberal democracy of the sort that I write about in this book, In the Realm of the Last Man? Or is this just a sort of bump along the evolution of liberal democracy?
18: Well, I don't think anybody knows which of those alternatives is the right one.
17: I think that liberal democracy has had some pretty bad moments earlier in the 20th century. The 1930s was pretty bad with communism and fascism both threatening it. The 1970s and the oil shocks also led to a lot of pessimism about the future of democracy. So it could be that we're going simply through a period like that. I think probably the discontent is a little bit more extreme this time. Freedom House says that the aggregate level of freedom in the world has declined now for the last 20 years, since about 2008 or so. And I think that one of the reasons for being more pessimistic is really what's happened in the United States, because for the entire post-World War II period, the United States was the model liberal democracy.
3: Yeah.
17: And my Chinese students 20 years ago all said they wanted China to be like the United States. They don't say that anymore. And I think that the rise of a populist movement within the leading liberal democracy in the world is a big signal that something deeper is afoot, and that that discontent really reflects some underlying social changes.
18: I'm glad you brought up your students, because actually that was sort of what I was going to ask first, is having been a professor for several years, setting aside international students or any students, you know, like I said, when I first learned that there was this thing called the Cold War, it was just like history, it was settled, it had come to an end. Now, I don't think we were taught in high school that history had come to an end, but we were taught that these big questions had kind of come to an end and kind of irrelevant, kind of like in the past. And I'm curious if you've seen the evolution of your students taking your courses, what you've observed about how they view that period of time, why they're interested in it, and if their interests have changed.
17: It's discouraging getting older. The Cold War is history. 9/11 is history.
18: Yeah.
17: Even the rise of Donald Trump now is history. It happened, you know, when I was 7 years old. So things move. But I think that the most important phenomenon that I hadn't anticipated is the importance of generational change. For my generation, I think the fall of the Berlin Wall and the collapse of communism was the big defining event. And that's certainly what inspired, you know, me to write the end of history essay, the first one. But now we've come full circle where a lot of people that actually lived through or in those countries now want to reverse that outcome, as in the Sachsen-Anhalt election. And I think that it indicates that liberal democracy actually is something that is easily taken for granted. You know, you have a couple generations since the fall of the Berlin Wall that have grown up without any knowledge of what communism really was. And I think that one of the biggest things that makes people like liberal democracy is the opposite, is living under a dictatorship. If you live in a communist dictatorship, you know, I mean, the joy that Eastern Europeans felt when communism fell was really tangible, because they didn't like, you know, being surveyed and imprisoned, you know, for speaking out. And nobody experiences that in Europe or the United States, or has not experienced that certainly for the last generation. And so it's very easy to assume that the good things about liberal democracy, the peace and the prosperity, are just naturally there, and we don't have to worry about them. And therefore, you can think about, you know, the EU as the biggest dictatorship in the world rather than a real dictatorship.
16: Mm. Can I just ask, before we get into more current events, but the end of history, I touched on it in the intro, but a lot of people interpreted that to be quite literally the end of history. So liberal democracy won, globalization won, everyone was going to trade with each other, and we weren't going to have any more wars or conflict and things like that. And I am certainly guilty in the past on this podcast of using end of history as a sort of byword for globalization. What do you attribute that misinterpretation to? Was it the zeitgeist of the end of the Cold War at the time you wrote the book in 1992? Was it people just were too lazy to read the last six chapters? What was going on?
17: Yeah, well, it's a little bit of all of those. The end of history was not my phrase. It was a phrase of the German philosopher Hegel, who understood history with a capital H the way we understand today something like modernization or development. And so the idea is that human societies evolve over time, and they evolve in a progressive fashion. And so the question was, in which direction were they evolving? And that's the end. It's end in the sense of goal or termination point. Mm. So the question of the end of history was, what kind of society emerges at the end of this long evolutionary process? Now, for about 150 years, the Marxists took Hegel's concept of history and said the end of history is going to be communism. By the late 1980s, after Gorbachev and Perestroika, it seemed to me that they were never going to make it, you know, that communism was really off the table. And therefore, if there was an end of history, it was a stage just before you got to communism, which was what the communists called bourgeois democracy and a market economy and capitalism. And so for me, that was the resting point that we seem to be arriving at. What they didn't understand in the title, and I guess this is my fault for picking these words, but it was the end of history and the last man. The philosopher Nietzsche was the one that talked about the last man because he hated the idea of there being an end of history, because for him, the victory of English liberalism would be a boring, flat world where nobody had aspirations. Everybody was fed, clothed, happy, but content, and that's happiness, just like a cow, you know, grazing in the field. And he
16: cows
17: said,
16: seem pretty happy.
17: Yeah, well, they are happy, but for Nietzsche,
18: for a man,
17: human beings, you know, had a pride that shouldn't be satisfied just by peace and contentment. You should want something more. You should want to dominate and so forth. And I think that's the unhappiness that I was talking about back then in that part of the book. And I think that's what's driving a lot of the extremism in the world today.
18: From the sort of liberal perspective, how do you think about like difference? Because things like migration, et cetera, seem to be like one of the through lines for all of this sort of illiberal, the rise of illiberalism.
17: No, that's exactly right. I think right from the beginning of liberalism, one of the charges has been it weakens community. It weakens the sense of togetherness, you know, shared values and so forth. And that's deliberate. Liberalism got its start in the 17th century after the European wars of religion, when Christians were killing each other over things like transubstantiation or childhood baptism. And the early liberals said, look, we actually need to accept the fact that we don't agree on the highest things. Let's just tolerate one another and live peacefully. And that's really the essence of liberalism. As you say, it accepts pluralism and difference. But I think that that's also what drives a lot of people crazy, is that you have to tolerate people you really disagree with, and you don't get the strong sense that everybody is marching in the same direction. And I think, you know, that's the origin of nationalism. That's the origin of religious politics. The trouble is that people forget that this sort of politics is what gets you into trouble. 20th century was all about really strong national identities that wanted to assert themselves and dominate their neighbors, and you had two world wars as a result of it. Today you see that in Vladimir Putin, right? That he's not content just to have a peaceful, prosperous Russia. He also has this idea that, you know, Russia is this great, you know, country that includes Ukraine and Belarus and all these other territories, and he is not happy unless he's dominating all of that. And that is not compatible with a liberalism that says, you know, you got to live and let live.
16: So setting aside multiculturalism for a second, which is a thorny problem for liberal democracies, I think you point to something in your book that to me is possibly an even thornier problem. It's this concept called megalithemia. Am I saying that right?
17: Megalithemia, right.
16: Megalithemia, okay. Which is like the desire to be recognized as superior in some ways. So people aren't just satisfied that they're all equal, they all have equal dignity, equal rights. People want to feel like they're special or superior in some way. And to me, Twitter, the fact that Twitter exists is like proof of this
18: concept. That's exactly where my mind went.
16: Yeah. You know, you have people like Elon Musk, the richest man in the world, who still wants a platform to be heard and feel superior to others.
18: When I went and reread The End of History several years ago, all I could think about is this explains why so many billionaires who have all the power in the world, what they really crave deep down at the base of that Maslow's pyramid is to be listened to and respected. And it drives them crazy that like they have everything, but they are still not as influential as like a typical like op-ed columnist. And I think this is the source of tremendous psychological angst, even for the most powerful people in the world.
16: All right. Now imagine that on a society-wide scale. Everyone wants to feel superior and recognized in some way. How are liberal democracies supposed to deal with that.
17: So just as a footnote, I mentioned Donald Trump in the original End of History and the Last Man book. At that point, I said the great thing about having a capitalist democracy is that there's a way of bleeding off some of that desire to dominate and be great because you can just get rich. And I gave Donald Trump as an example. Little did I know that just getting rich wasn't enough. You know, that he also wanted the political glory. So I don't think you can get away from megalothumia, this desire to be recognized as greater, because that's the source of any excellence. You know, if you want to be a great pianist or a great football forward or a great, you know, athlete or anything, you have to have this will to excel and to be better than other people. The trouble is that it oftentimes leads in bad directions where you simply want to be a tyrant. And I think you're right that, you know, if you're a billionaire, there's no material need that you have unsatisfied. What you don't have is the recognition of other people, of other billionaires. And I think that's really what's driving a lot of the competition, you know, in our economy. If it just stayed economic competition, that would be fine. But when it becomes politicized and turns into political ambition, I think that's where democracy gets in trouble. And I think that's really the challenge that we're facing. You're also correct that I think on a national level, people want this feeling of togetherness. They want a sense of national identity that is stronger than just tolerating everybody. And that is one of the reasons we still have, you know, conflicts in the world today.
18: Stay tuned for more of our interview with Stanford professor Francis Fukuyama. We are talking about the crisis of liberal democracy. To hear the full conversation, subscribe to Oddlots wherever you get your podcasts. I'm Joe Weisenthal.
16: And I'm Tracy Alloway, and this is Oddlots on Bloomberg Radio.
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6: 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I'm Tracy Alloway.
7: And I'm Joe Weisenthal.
6: We are speaking with Francis Fukuyama, Stanford professor and author of the new memoir, In the Realm of the Last Man.
7: When you think about the events of, I don't know, the last 40 years or 20 years maybe, something that I'm very interested in, I'm curious whether you think about it much, is the changing media environment.
8: Oh, yeah.
7: And the degree to which, say, you know, for better or worse, you have a few monopoly media outlets, and that has this sort of effect of everyone having the same diet. And I'm curious, the role of digital media and social media, and you know, your active Instagram user, in sort of regrouping people around, I guess might people say, like tribal lines.
8: Yeah.
7: And this, the way technology changes how we interact and relate to each other.
8: I think it's had a really profound effect. One of the most dangerous for democracies is the fact that we no longer agree about simple empirical facts, because, you know, the old media really had certain journalistic standards. You couldn't just publish anything. Your editor would say, well, do you have a second source on that? And if you didn't, you know, it wouldn't get in the newspaper. Today, you know, we have the internet where anyone can say anything. And not only can they say anything, but that anything can be amplified. There's a, I think, very unhealthy dynamic in the online world where you get noticed. If you're an internet influencer, you say something sensible, rational, reasonable, you know, people will listen to you, but they won't.
6: This is my take. Bring back earnestness on the internet.
8: Yeah.
6: It's so out of fashion. If you say something reasonable and earnest, it's like immediately consigned to the realms of internet. Like,
8: but there's
6: garbage.
8: An inevitable dynamic that happens where the moment you start saying something unreasonable, you know, you insult somebody or you say something that's just ridiculously untrue, it sets off, you know, a big uptick in your followers. And then you say, okay, we got to top that by saying something even more extreme. And I think that that explains a lot of the extremism in our politics, because people are living in an online world and they also don't agree on basic facts.
6: Since we're on the topic of, I guess, new media and technology, can we talk a little bit about AI? Because Speaking of the last man.
7: Yeah.
6: I knew there was an AI chapter in your new book, and I thought it was going to be more about, I guess, like the existential threat of AI and what it means for the whole bored last man concept. But you talk about it in a sort of state administrative capacity way. Why did you decide to take that line as opposed to, I don't know, arguing how AI would fit into the socio-political economy more broadly?
8: Well, no, I think that what I said was that the most dangerous aspect of AI is agentic AI. That is where human beings delegate to machines the power to make decisions. And I spent a lot of time thinking about human hierarchies, and I know that we often over-delegate authority

0: in organizations and governments. But I think we're beginning to do that. I think this Hugging Face incident that OpenAI got into, where they had developed an AI agent that broke out of its playpen and then started getting out into the internet and breaking into other computers. That's what agentic AI is all about. And that's what I think the whole loss of control fear is related to, is that you're going to create these agents that are powerful. And the thing about modern AI is that the people that create them don't really understand what's going on underneath the hood. You know, classic computer programming, line by line, you know, it's very deterministic what the computer is going to do. With these new AIs, they don't really understand why it's behaving the way it is. And if you then delegate authority to a machine where you don't really know why it's thinking what it's thinking, I think that's what leads you down the road to some real doomer scenarios where, you know, they can kind of act as if they've got their own volitions and really no human being is going to be able to control them.
1: What does AI actually mean for the last man concept itself? Do you see, because I feel like you could go in two directions, and we've done episodes on both these scenarios. You could have one where people just become even more nihilistic and filled with ennui, so to speak, or you could maybe have a sort of utopian world where AI is doing all the work for us and we get freed up to pursue some of our cultural pursuits.
0: Yeah, actually, that was John Maynard Keynes's vision of the future, that productivity would increase so much that we'd have, you know, we'd only have to work 10, 20 hours a week and the rest we could pursue hobbies and so forth. I don't think that's going to make people happy in the end. I mean, same problem with universal basic income. And the reason for this has to do with this concept of thumos. So megalothumia comes from this Greek word thumos, which is spiritedness or pride, that in addition to material needs, human beings want to be recognized for their basic human dignity. And quite frankly, a lot of our dignity comes from the work we do. The fact that you are paid to do a job means that somebody in society thinks that what you do is valuable enough to give you, you know, money for it. And I think that that's why this vision of a society where everybody is just, you know, selling trinkets on Etsy, but not really, you know, doing the kind of work that we're used to doing, is not going to make people happy because it doesn't give them a sense of pride and accomplishment. You know, that it's, you could spend your whole life playing video games. And I think part of the reason that you got this manosphere that is so, you know, restless is that's what they do. You know, they're online all the time. They have all these fantasies about being, you know, superheroes, but in real life, they kind of know that, you know, there's this basic emptiness there. And I think that that lack of work that gives you dignity that ordinary people can feel is one of the things that may be destroyed by AI because it's so capable of substituting for that kind of human labor. And I think that's really one of the big dangers because either people will be perpetually lonely and unhappy or they will rebel against that and you'll have a lot of political turmoil.
2: There's so many different things sort of working against, quote, liberalism, etc. And there are people arguing for it, right? Like there's communities of people online who like try to like argue about these things and argue we should be building things and appreciate markets and appreciate prosperity. But it's all a little hollow. It doesn't seem like really fully scratch that itch. Like we can get there intellectually. Okay, these are good things, but it doesn't supply that sort of like spiritedness, etc. Is anyone out there have conceptions of like what a positive vision for liberalism or counter illiberalism looks like other than, no, look, GDP goes up. Look, actually things haven't been getting worse. Actually, despite what you see online, real wages generally have been rising. These arguments may or may not be true, but they certainly don't seem to like satisfy many people. They don't excite people. It's not something that you really get behind enthusiastically. Do you see anyone or any path of like, oh, this is like what a reinvigorated vision looks like?
0: Well, there are some possible futures where you actually do face real threats, where the society really does have to mobilize. I think we felt something like that in the 1930s that with the Depression and then, you know, fighting World War II. And that was very inspiring to many people. It was also very devastating.
2: Yeah.
0: And the question is, can you recreate that sense of national purpose.

0: without having a war or pandemic or revolution. And I think you can. I think that there are a lot of projects out there in the world that could be the source of a greater sense of common purpose. One of the themes in the book is indeed the fact that we don't build anything anymore. Mm-hmm. You know, I live in California. We were promised high-speed rail. They allocated money for it in the mid-1990s, and we have like 10 miles of track, you know, in the Central Valley where nobody lives. And I think that you could actually recreate some of that sense of purpose if you could get back to actually having projects that are big and visible. That's part of what the Chinese government has been doing. You know, they are really good at building infrastructure. They built these incredible bridges over gorges in the middle of the interior of China, but it actually adds to the sense that the society is moving forward and it's accomplished something. Plus which, I'd like to be able to get from L.A. to San Francisco in 3 hours. You know, it would be pretty convenient if you could do that.
1: As soon as you brought up America's lack of high-speed rail, I knew my next question was going to be about China. But talk to us a little bit more about China, because if we think that liberal democracy has won in some way, it's the inevitable outcome of human evolution, people can still point to China and say, well, that's not a liberal democracy, that is something else. And it seems to be reasonably successful at this moment in time, at least when judging by infrastructure projects like high-speed rail.
0: Yeah. Well, you know, I've been saying this for several decades, that the only alternative society that is not a liberal democracy that looks like a plausible competitor is China, because they are able to stay at the frontier of technology, they've maintained social stability, and they certainly have great GDP growth numbers. So the question is that going to be a sustainable model going forward? And I don't think the answer is fully in. I mean, right now, the U.S. versus China, I mean, we don't look so good. You know, I think very few people around the world are saying, well, we want to be polarized and angry and, you know, at each other's throats all the time. And we, you know, they look at China and they do see, you know, the modern cities and infrastructure that's come up virtually overnight. I think, however, it is a little bit to declare that they've won that contest, because there are some big problems both in the economic model and in the political model. As far as the economic model is concerned, I think Xi Jinping actually made a big mistake after he came to power, because instead of investing in the interior of China, in social services, in pensions and so forth, he decided to double down on this export-led growth, this time driven by high tech. And it's destroying the manufacturing base of every other society in the world. You know, that happened to the United States in the early 2000s. The Europeans may lose their auto industry, you know, as a result of Chinese EVs. And it's producing a big, big backlash. And the rest of the economy actually is not doing well. They have this big property bust, and they're still not out of it. The amount of unemployment for Chinese young people is really pretty dramatic, and it's just going to get worse as they introduce AI into their economy. So we'll have to see. The political model has done better than I would have expected. You know, the idea is, as you get richer, better educated, you're not content simply to be, you know, a passive subject. You actually want to participate. You want to be able to express your opinion. And you can't do that in China. And I think that there still may come a point where that unhappiness is going to come out expressed politically. It's a very effective dictatorship that right now can squash any signs of discontent. But, you know, that may not be the case forever.
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2: From Bloomberg World Headquarters in New York, I'm Doug Krisner. Let's update top stories and market action as well. And as we have been reporting, the U.S. and China are preparing for a high-level summit this week between Presidents Donald Trump and Xi Jinping. Today in New York, Treasury Secretary Bessent met with China's Vice Premier He Lifeng. These talks centered around trade and artificial intelligence. And after the meeting, Bessent described the talks as very successful. Seeing further weakness in the price of crude oil at this hour, in New York trading on Friday, WTI was down by more than 1.5%, weakening for a third straight session. It seems as though the initial concerns over extended disruptions to pipeline flows from Saudi Arabia are easing. A short while ago, Aramco said it's working to partially restart its east-west pipeline within days. WTI is down more than 2.2% right now at around $98.10 the barrel. President Trump is intending to name an artificial intelligence czar as the president pushes tech companies to race ahead with AI development despite growing concerns over safety. And among those concerns, cyber attack. Citigroup CEO Jane Fraser said corporations are taking notice.
3: So there is a race to defend and shore up all of the firm's perimeters. And there is a tsunami of patching going on in the world at the moment in all companies.
2: That is Citi's Jane Fraser speaking at the Qatar Economic Forum in New York on Sunday. The Japanese yen may be a little vulnerable to sharp swings this week. There's the potential for further weakness against the dollar since liquidity will be reduced as the result of a three-day holiday in Japan. Right now, the yen is pretty steady at 156.80. Obviously, no trading in Japanese stocks or in U.S. Treasuries, for that matter. In Hong Kong, Hang Seng is higher by 0.6%. On the Chinese mainland, CSI 300 is up 0.4%. The equity market in Sydney is flat. Got a rally underway in South Korea where the KOSPI is up 1.5%. Global news 24 hours a day. And whenever you want it with Bloomberg News Now, this is Bloomberg.
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8: Is AI going to kill us all? 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Hey, it's Hal Dane. 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Haggai Davis going to be in for a cup of tech gumbo. 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
10: And I'm Joe Weisenthal.
9: On today's show, we are discussing the crisis of liberal democracy. We are speaking with Francis Fukuyama, author of the new memoir, In the Realm of the Last Man.
10: We have no idea what the future holds, but here in 2026, there are a number of China is the main example, but there are a number of places that are not, quote, democracies that seem to be stable, and some of the Gulf countries have obviously done extraordinarily well over the past couple of decades. Have you revisited any of your premises about this idea that an educated elite eventually really wants a say, that they actually want to be stakeholders in politics? Or is there a degree of, like, if you have competent management, or if you're perceived to have competent management, maybe that just doesn't manifest as a problem?
11: I think that I'm perfectly willing to accept the fact that there are different models. Certainly the American one, compared even to other rich democracies, has a lot of problems in the way we organize our institutions that have led to some of the instability that we see. I think that the question about real authoritarian alternatives, you know, Singapore is the one that's brought up all the time. Mm-hmm. I'm perfectly happy to admit that the Singaporeans govern themselves pretty well. But the question is, first, can you actually export that model to other countries? If you had a regular source of Lee Kuan Yews that you could call on to run your authoritarian country, that would be great. But most authoritarian countries end up with a Lukashenko or Putin or, you know, a really bad leader. And that's the problem with that kind of concentration of power. The longer term question is the one that you pointed to, is, are people simply willing to be passive, you know, consumers who are satisfied with, you know, just the stability offered by a Singaporean type government. And that's where I think you do get into this last man question, because Nietzsche would say, no, human beings want to aim higher than that. You know, they want to struggle for things, and eventually they're not going to be happy with, you know, the kind of peace and prosperity that an authoritarian government can offer. At least in our liberal society, we can have an active civil society. So you can believe what you want. You can get together with other people. You can pursue all sorts of ambitions, as long as they're not ones that want to dominate, you know, the rest of the society. And in a place like China, that's much more limited.
9: So on China specifically, there's an anecdote that you describe in your book where you get to meet with the former vice president, Wang Qishan. And that's super interesting, because it seems almost like you were summoned over there to talk to him, and then he ended up just talking at you for about an hour. But what's your theory of what you were doing there? Was China trying to understand more about liberal politics, or were they just trying to, I don't know, was it some sort of like internal CCP political game?
11: Well, I don't know the answer to that. He definitely wanted to talk to me. He had read my book, and, you know, so he was credited as being a genuine intellectual. Apparently, Xi Jinping was not all that happy with him, because he was entertaining some rather heterodox ideas. He wanted, however, to talk to me. He was leading at that point this big anti-corruption campaign that she had unleashed, where they actually executed some very senior ministers, and tens, if not hundreds of thousands of Communist Party officials were sacked, put in jail as a result of this. So he was the second most feared man and most powerful man in China. But I think he wanted to indicate that he was still open to the fact that a more liberal China might be possible in the future. But he still had to demonstrate his loyalty. It's a little bit of a contrast, because the other dictator that I had encountered at that point was Muammar Gaddafi, who also invited me to Libya to talk to him. And it kind of explains why Libya is a mess and China is one of the great powers in the world, because, you know, Gaddafi's head was totally uneducated. He really is somebody I felt in the end should have gone to college and actually gotten a decent education. But that dictator was just, his head was full of conspiracy theories, and, you know, he believed that he had come up with the big alternative to communism and capitalism as a way forward, which was, of course, nonsense. But, you know, Wang Qishan was a serious intellectual. He actually introduced Alexis de Tocqueville to China. Hmm. So in Tocqueville's Old Regime and the Revolution, he explains that the French Revolution occurred not because of deprivation, but because France had started to reform itself in the generation before the revolution. Things were actually getting better, both economically and politically, but expectations were rising faster than the regime's ability to accommodate these new expectations. And that's why you had the revolution. And, you know, Wang Qishan's lesson was China shouldn't start down this road to liberalization the way Gorbachev had, because that's just going to get, it's going to spiral out of control and the regime will fall. And that's what they did. And we have Alexis de Tocqueville to thank for the fact that they're still in power.
10: You've talked about how the aftermath of the war in Iraq and the aftermath led to a break between you and people who you may have seen as friends or ideological allies, etc. And yet, it seems to me that if we like go and look at the sort of like cohort of people that we associate with like the neocon era in the early 2000s, particularly, many of them today are some of the biggest defenders of, I guess, normal liberalism. You know, you think of like Dick Cheney, who, you know, like I don't think he supported Trump, or Bill Kristol, who basically became a Democrat, et cetera. What do you make of this cohort that you could say 25 years ago was like there was a schism that had like complete terrible judgment, et cetera. Yep. And yet today, when you look at them, they are probably fairly aligned with you in terms of institutionalism and support for sort of the stability and the institutions that allowed America to thrive for a long time.
11: Well, to go a little bit into the intellectual history of that movement, a lot of people that were neocons back in the early 2000s had been second or third generation students of a German Jewish philosopher named Leo Strauss, who encouraged his students to think seriously about philosophy and about the philosophic ideas that, you know, were at the base of Western civilization. But the Straussians actually split into two different camps, East Coast and West Coast. The West Coast ones were followers of a student of Strauss named Harry Jaffa, who in the end, I think, could only be described as American nationalist, because Jaffa regarded the American regime as the apotheosis of Aristotelian virtue. And those people went in the opposite direction. They became big Trump supporters. So Michael Anton, you know, the author of the famous Flight 93 article that served, you know, in both Trump administrations, was, again, a product of that intellectual tradition. Bill Kristol, and as you mentioned, you know, Dick Cheney and especially his daughter, Liz, were very different. And I think were more authentic believers in a constitutional tradition that said that government power ought to be limited. And that's what is really surprising to me about a lot of the conservatives that ended up supporting Trump, because, you know, they had built their ideological foundations around the idea of a rule of law and limitations, constitutional limits on government power. That's what it meant to be a conservative. And yet, you know, once their guy gets into power, they want to take all those limits off and do everything through executive orders, flout the law if that's necessary to achieve their objectives. So I, you know, in the end, it's been a big puzzle to me why some people react to the same events with the same kind of educational background, but end up going in different ways. The only way I can explain it is in a way socially, that you are not an objective scientist looking at facts. You are actually embedded in a social circle, and you're going to believe the things that people in your social circle believe.
9: Just going back to, I guess, the overarching question of liberal democracy. You sort of end the book, it's not on a down note, but it's certainly on an uncertain note. You know, it's basically, I'm not sure how to maintain liberal democracy or promote it, given that the message of liberal democracy doesn't seem to be resonating with a lot of people at the moment. So I'm just going to ask you directly, how should we, I guess, fix the PR of liberal democracy, or how would one go about actually doing that?
11: Well, I think there's a twofold answer. I think we need to remind people about the dangers of the absence of liberal democracy. And you can see it right in the present world. Putin invades, does a full-scale invasion of Ukraine and gets into a bloody, bloody war that's now in its fifth year. That's what happens if you have a dictatorship instead of a liberal democracy. And then, in a way, you know, Ukraine, I think, is incredibly admirable because they want to defend their freedom and they're willing to die for it. And so there are inspiring causes. I think that the other part of the answer is that liberals need to actually have a positive program. I don't think that you're going to beat back populism just by complaining about it, you know, bad as many of its programs and policies may be. I think that you have to offer people some positive vision for how their future is going to look different. And this gets back into this narrative about building things, you know, that liberal societies, one of the big problems that I talk about at the end is they accumulate too many rules. Liberalism is about a rule of law, but you can actually have too much rule of law.
10: Historically, a lot of left movements have always had a certain, many come from nobility or education or son of a wealthy business person, etc. Is this just people are different and that draws them to that, or is there some sort of stronger theory or structural force that has sort of like reinvigorated the sort of educated, successful left?
11: Well, if I may, I think this is why this concept of the last man is important. You know, at Stanford, we had students that were living out in tents in encampment after October 7th for 6 months. And you can't imagine a more privileged group of people than a Stanford undergrad, right? But, you know, I think what was missing in their lives was this sense that they were struggling and sacrificing for a higher cause of social justice. And that was the part that was missing in their lives. They'd struggled to get into Stanford, but, you know, it was just for themselves. And I think they wanted a more idealistic thing to, you know, aspire to. And I think that that's really what drives a lot of people into that kind of politics, is that they want to be able to risk their lives for something noble. And our liberal society doesn't give them a lot of opportunities for that kind of risk and daring.
9: All right, Francis, this has been such a great conversation. Thank you so much for coming on All Thoughts.
11: Thanks very much for having me.
10: This has been All Thoughts on Bloomberg Radio. I'm Joe Weisenthal.
9: And I'm Tracy Alloway.
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26: This is a Bloomberg Business of Sports report. On has signed Kylian Mbappe as a partner to develop soccer products and represent the brand, challenging Nike and Adidas dominance. On has also hired Thierry Henry as its director of soccer and will outfit Mbappe in newly designed boots using its light spray shoemaking technology. Mbappe will work with On staff to develop and test soccer shoes and apparel and represent the brand off the pitch. The New York Knicks suspended individual ticket sales after an internal error resulted in sky-high prices to see the NBA champs play their season opener in October. The cheapest available tickets on Ticketmaster and resale websites were over $1,000. Madison Square Garden Sports, which owns the Knicks, said that ticket prices will be set at 12% on average over last year's prices when it restarts individual ticket sales. Those who purchase tickets already will be refunded the difference. With a Bloomberg Business of Sports report, I'm Michael Barr.
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29: Buffett had said this a couple of years ago. He said, I care more about the Berkshire after I'm gone than the Berkshire while I'm here. So I think you're seeing a lot of what he's doing in that vein, right? This slow transition to Greg Abel, the stepping in as chairman. And I think, quite frankly, and he's been blunt about his mortality, I don't think he wants it to die in the chair as chairman, right? And for what that would mean for the company. So he's 96. He's walking with a cane. I think he just said, you know, it's the time for me to move away. And the plan has already been in place, so let's implement it.
30: How much is investable cash on the balance sheet now?
29: A little north of $320 billion, I believe.
30: Okay, that's what I was going to go with. North of 300. That's, I don't know what you do with that kind of money. The day after Mr. Buffett passes away, Greg Abel, will he change, I don't know, how they think about deploying that capital, whether it's being more aggressive, strategic acquisitions, returning to shareholders, some kind of plan to do that? How do you see that happening?
29: Yeah, I think so. Buffett's son is going to be the chairman, right? So I think part of that is keeping the ethos of Berkshire in place. So you mentioned returning to shareholders. I think that's probably not in the cards anytime soon, even after Buffett would be gone.
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31: You're listening to the Big Take Podcast on Bloomberg Radio. I'm David Gura. Today on the show, we're talking about LIV Golf, which has filed for bankruptcy, how the Saudi-funded competitor to the PGA Tour burned through $5 billion, and where LIV goes from here.
32: LIV had one of the biggest financiers in the world, and then almost out of the blue, suddenly it didn't.
31: It would be hard to imagine back in 2021 when LIV Golf launched that the star-studded multi-billion dollar league would end up filing for bankruptcy as it did this week.
32: This is a golf league that was spending lavishly thanks to the Saudi Public Investment Fund and was doing so for over 4 years.
31: Sean Zock, senior writer at golf.com, was at LIV's first event in 2022.
32: It will forever be remembered as a week that stopped the golf world in its tracks. You have Greg Norman and Phil Mickelson and Dustin Johnson and these heavy hitters in the golf world. It was brash and bold. And ultimately, that week ended with the governor of the Saudi PIF, Yasser Al-Rumayyan, taking the mic and saying, I have so much money. I have so much power now. If anybody shoots a perfect round of golf, if anyone shoots 54, that would be 18 under on 18 holes, I'm going to pay that person $54 million.
31: And while all that money attracted attention and controversy, Liv was not able to convert that into viewership.
32: When you start talking about money that starts with a capital B and basically gets to the point of we're spending $1 billion a year and we're not making a whole lot coming back in, it starts to be obviously unsustainable, but it, in hindsight, is just irrational.
4: After $5 billion, the Saudi money spigot is shut off.
31: Liv's Chapter 11 filing shows the organization now owes millions of dollars apiece to some of its golfers, and its plan is to use the bankruptcy process to restructure Liv into a Liv 2.0, an organization owned by the athletes themselves, who have to decide whether they'll sign on to keep the tour alive.
32: This is the first week in which we really realize what that all looks like. And so the next 3 or 4 weeks are crucial for Liv Golf's management.
31: I'm David Gura, and this is The Big Take from Bloomberg News. Today on the show, how a Saudi-funded competitor to the PGA Tour burned through $5 billion, and where Liv Golf goes from here. Take me back to 2021 when this league was founded. What sparked its creation? What was it trying to offer that was different from what the PGA offers?
32: If you look at the PGA Tour 5 years ago, it was very traditional. It was a nonprofit, and it was not that exciting. But 1 week a year, there's team golf. It's at the Ryder Cup. It's at the President's Cup. And so those events have been so popular and so dangerous and fun, like such a hard pivot from golf traditionalist sports we've known, that maybe Liv could tap into something. Maybe its founders could be a team corner of the game that would be even more exciting than the

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3: Every summer, doctors, researchers, and drug executives from around the world descend on Chicago to attend an important medical conference.
4: This is like the world's biggest cancer conference, with 20 or 30,000 people in attendance.
3: That's Bloomberg senior reporter Robert Langreth. He's been covering biotech and healthcare for 30 years.
4: It's called ASCO, and this is one of the biggest forums for new drug studies to come out in cancer.
3: This year, one of the most talked about drugs came from the American pharma giant, Merck. It already makes the world's best-selling cancer treatment, and the drug company has a new product in development that it thinks could become one of its most important cancer medicines yet. It's called sac-TMT.
4: That drug has become, you know, one of the cornerstone drugs it's testing. It's testing in 17 late-stage trials in lung cancer and breast cancer and other tumors.
3: Merck is betting that sac-TMT could treat a range of different types of cancer. But there's something unusual about it. Merck didn't discover the drug. A Chinese company did.
5: Merck licensed sac-TMT from a Chinese company called Sichuan Kelun Biotech. And this is a drug that is already approved in China. In fact, one of the reasons why Merck was so excited about it is because of all these clinical data that they already saw come out of China that they believed offered evidence that the drug does work and is safe.
3: Amber Tong covers Asia's biopharma industry for Bloomberg. She and Robert say China's become one of the hottest places in the world for finding promising new medicines. Novel drugs from Chinese companies now make up around a third of the development pipeline globally.
4: Think of some of the big U.S. drug companies. They're sort of like Netflix. They're kind of an insatiable need for new content. And they found in recent years that China is a great place to go to buy, you know, early stage drugs at a lower price.
3: And a lot quicker, too.
4: What one of the drug company executives said to reporters at one point is that they said literally you can go twice as fast at half the cost in China.
3: Is the Big Take Asia from Bloomberg News. I'm Wan Ha. Every week, we take you inside some of the world's biggest and most powerful economies and the markets, tycoons, and businesses that drive this ever-shifting region. Today on the show, why an explosion of new drugs are being developed in China and what this could mean for the U.S.'s dominance in biotech. Merck Merck's experimental cancer medicine, sac-TMT, isn't the first breakthrough to come out of China.

0: In 2024, a Chinese biopharma company called Akeso surprised the world with a new lung cancer medication. In a Chinese trial, it outperformed one of the most successful and profitable drugs on the market, Merck's Keytruda treatment. And Robert says at the big cancer convention this year, the innovations Chinese biotech companies are making were front and center.
1: For one of the first times, a drug exclusively tested in China in a phase 3 trial was one of the featured presentations there. It was a drug from Summit Therapeutics that was licensed from a company in China called Akeso. And so the exploding number of drugs coming out of China was just a very big focus and topic of conversation at the conference this year.
0: For decades, the biggest breakthroughs in medicine largely came from drug makers in the U.S. and Europe. Chinese pharmaceutical companies were better known for making generic medicines and supplying ingredients for larger firms overseas. But Robert and Amber say that's changing.
1: The companies there, historically, you know, not too many years ago, working on generic drugs, been working on, like, they call it API, you know, active pharmaceutical ingredients, like the raw chemicals that go into some of the finished products. They weigh down the value chain. But China is rapidly moving up the value chain.
2: If we look at the whole universe of experimental drugs that are being developed around the world, depending on how you count, between a third to half of the pipeline came from China. So there's just a lot of innovation going on. There's a lot to choose from.
0: Amber says the biggest turning point for China's biopharma industry came in 2015.
2: China essentially overhauled its regulatory system for drugs and aligned China's standards more closely with international standards, streamlined drug reviews, and kind of enforced quality control to really level the playing field for local drug developers.
0: Around the same time, Beijing ramped up support for the biopharma industry. It pushed companies away from lower margin generic drugs and toward innovation.
2: The authorities reformed the national insurance system to incentivize innovative drugs and really squeeze the profit margin of generics. And that also kind of pushed even the older guard pharma companies in China to focus on innovative drugs because, frankly, they could no longer make money on generics.
0: But China's rise is only half of the story. The other half is what's happening inside the biopharma industry worldwide.
2: Pharmaceutical companies are facing a so-called patent cliff where they will lose patent protection over the next few years, and that would expose really important sources of revenue to generic competition.
0: It's part of the reason pharma giants like Merck are constantly on the hunt for new medications. Patents expire at different times depending on the country, and exclusivity can expire years before a patent does. Keytruda, Merck's best-selling cancer drug that we mentioned earlier, loses its U.S. patent protection in 2028. That's potentially good news for patients, bad news for Merck, which saw more than $31 billion in sales from the drug last year.
2: So they have an urgency to kind of buy a lot of promising treatments with the hope that some of them will become top sellers that can, you know, plug the revenue gap. At any big pharma company, there's always a mix of what they call like in-house or internal innovation and external innovation. And decades ago, it might be a little more common for pharma companies to rely on their own drug discovery, drug development teams. But over the past decades, we've also seen big companies kind of rely more on smaller companies to kind of fill their pipelines.
0: One of the most common ways they do that is through licensing deals. That's where a pharmaceutical company pays for the rights to develop and sell a drug discovered by another company.
2: So that means they're getting the intellectual property. The seller would transfer the formula for the drug and all the related data to the buyer. And then the buyer, with all this know-how, can start to plan their own trials and manufacture them in their own facilities. And then eventually, if the drug gets approved, the buyer will be able to sell that drug under their brand name.
0: The COVID vaccine sold by Pfizer, for example, came from a licensing and development partnership with Germany's BioNTech. Another draw for big pharma is the structure of licensing deals themselves.
1: maybe only a small percentage of that money is paid up front, so it's much cheaper.

0: cheaper.
1: And that makes it cost effective for the big pharma companies. So they're very happy to pay. If you have an early stage drug, we'll license it for $500 million. Hey, but it works for every type of cancer. Sure, we're going to pay you $10 billion years down the road.
2: Today, a closer look at those deals shows China's outsized influence in developing new drugs. Last year, nearly half of global pharmaceutical licensing deals involved Chinese companies. That's up from just 16% in 2022.
1: These deals are being done kind of with Chinese companies rapid fire. So in May, Bristol Myers signed a collaboration. It was worth as much as $15.2 billion with Hengrui Pharmaceuticals Co. And then just weeks later, Pfizer had its own deal with a different Chinese company worth as much as $10.5 billion to develop cancer drugs. And in that deal, a Chinese company is also in charge of conducting initial trials. So there's increasingly, it's becoming like a early stage research arm of the U.S. drug industry. That's one way that you could think of it.
2: So why China? A big part of it is speed. China can move drugs through early development faster because it has huge patient pools and large research hospitals that can fast track this work. It's also found ways to streamline the regulatory processes that mirror the U.S. Food and Drug Administration's rules. U.S. companies still need to conduct their own trials involving U.S. patients under FDA scrutiny. But China's advantages help companies recruit patients and gather critical clinical trial data much faster than in the U.S. or Europe.
3: That means even drugs that might be similar to what's being developed elsewhere, you can get the clinical data faster, and that means you can potentially bring it to market faster. And for the drug industry, time is kind of money.
2: U.S. and Chinese drug makers have struck at least 32 licensing deals so far this year through July. That puts 2026 on track to surpass last year's record of 45. That's according to data from Bloomberg Intelligence. For many Chinese biotech firms, these deals offer something valuable. Here's Bloomberg's Amber Tong.
3: The U.S. is the biggest market for pharmaceuticals in the world. And if these Chinese companies, their drugs have the potential to be sold in the U.S., that can become a really important and promising source of revenue. The China biotech industry overall is still very young, and they lack the capability, experience, sophistication, what have you, to enter the U.S. or European markets by themselves.
2: Take Sichuan Kelun Biotech, which we mentioned earlier, the company that developed the experimental cancer drug Merck is now testing. Just a decade ago, Kelun's parent company was best known for manufacturing IV fluids. But the U.S. market isn't just about money or expertise. It's about access to something more valuable.
3: Deals with Western companies, particularly with large multinational companies, help give validation for Chinese biotech companies because the deals essentially serve as an endorsement of the ability of these Chinese companies to innovate. And the American companies, they are paying real money to license their drugs. And that is, for a lot of the Chinese companies, a very important badge of honor to show their investors, to show the world that their innovation has passed the rigorous vetting of some of the largest and most premier companies in the world.
2: This has been the Big Take Asia podcast on Bloomberg Radio. I'm Wan Ha, and I spoke with Bloomberg's Amber Tong and Robert Langreth about the explosion of new drugs being developed in China.

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2: On the latest Balance of Power podcast, our conversation with Varun Sivaram, founder and CEO of Emerald AI, in a new alliance with NVIDIA and Google to make data centers more energy efficient.

0: So Kaylee, you're talking to ChatGPT and suddenly you're getting your answer not from Virginia, but from Chicago, as we've demonstrated at two different Oracle data centers on NVIDIA chips. In addition, you could run a battery that happens to be located on site. There are many ways to achieve this flexibility, but the goal is there's actually a lot of power on today's power grid that we just can't utilize. Because today, data centers require the use of power potentially 24/7. If they're able to be flexible and what we call good citizens on the power grid, well, they can use 100 gigawatts that we otherwise can't use on the power grid today. And that helps with the affordability concerns and with the speed to power.
1: This sounds really smart, Varun, but what about all of the existing data centers? Do you have to retrofit all of them to be part of this new model, or is this simply about the next generation?
0: Well, so the way that Emerald AI works is we work both with existing data centers and with new data centers. We are, you know, NVIDIA is a big partner and investor in Emerald, as are 12 other Fortune 500 global companies. And together with them, we have models where for an existing data center, our software, the Emerald Conductor Platform, can help an existing data center change how it consumes energy.
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9: You're listening to the Big Take Podcast on Bloomberg Radio. I'm David Gura. Today on the show, how Canada appears to be reassessing its trade and security relationships, pivoting away from the U.S. toward the EU. Canada's Prime Minister Mark Carney has been on a charm offensive.
10: Canada's one of the most connected economies in the world.
9: He came on Bloomberg Television to talk about all the international investment he's hoping to bring to Canada.
10: It's going to help us realize what we think this economy needs, which is to catalyze about $1 trillion of investment over the next 5 years.
9: Later this week, Carney will continue his campaign in Europe, where he'll address the European Parliament.
10: There is a huge host of areas where we can work together. It's an exciting time. Look, it's not going to be solved this week in Strasbourg, just to be clear. It's the start of a process, but it's a start of a high ambition process.
11: Well, he has this line that he's used a number of times, that Canada is the most European of non-European nations.
9: Derek DeCluet is the executive editor for Canada at Bloomberg News.
11: So what he's trying to do is pull Canada much closer to Europe in a bunch of different ways. Carney is something of a Europhile, and I think, you know, sees natural alliances. He has a Rolodex. He was governor of the Bank of England, and even before that, as governor of the Bank of Canada, during the financial crisis, he was quite involved in some of the coordination among central banks and regulators for dealing with the financial crisis. So I do think he's a unique person. There are not many people in Canada who could try to pull this off, and who have both the connections and that level of credibility.
9: Derek, how significant is this moment for Canada?
11: I think it's really significant. I've been describing it to people as the biggest economic and political story probably of my lifetime, because really since the 1980s, and arguably even before that, the entire trajectory of Canada economically has been pulling closer and closer, you know, with the U.S. And so I think it is a real shift in mindset for the whole country.
9: I'm David Gura, and this is The Big Take from Bloomberg News. Today on the show, Canada's pivot to Europe. Now, the country appears to be reassessing its trade and security relationships and could be turning away from the U.S. and toward the EU. It was back in May that Mark Carney made another trip to Europe. He was there for the European Community Summit, and rather extraordinary because Canada is not a part of Europe. How receptive has Europe been to Prime Minister Carney's overtures?
11: They've been quite receptive, and I think, you know, there are some logical reasons for that. You know, both

0: Europe and Canada have been at the other end of verbal attacks from members of the Trump administration, you know, on all sorts of issues, including defense. And I think one could easily say that some of those criticisms, particularly around the pace of defense spending, were justified. But I think the common thread of feeling a bit under attack by the U.S., by the Trump administration, the long history of joint, you know, NATO membership. You'll remember Carney's speech in Davos in January was, you know, where he said, you know, the rules-based order is dead.
1: It seems that every day we're reminded that we live in an era of great power rivalry, that the rules-based order is fading, that the strong can do what they can and the weak must suffer what they must.
0: Middle powers, they have to work together in order to avoid being bullied. He didn't use the word bullied, but that was the message. That was aimed in part at Europe. I mean, who's got middle powers? I mean, Europe does. And lots of sort of similarly sized economies. So the debate, even prior to this speech that's about to happen, the debate in Canada about could we actually join the European Union has actually been sort of rolling along in the public sphere for a number of months. There have been numerous kind of long features written about the pros and cons of this, as though EU membership is a real possibility for Canada. I mean, currently it's not, but other things are.
2: I've seen Bloomberg reporting that EU officials see the potential here to create, you know, perhaps a closer relationship with Canada than the relationship they have with the UK. And I'm curious sort of what that would look like. So broadly speaking, what the EU can offer Canada and what Canada can offer the EU.
0: Yeah, I think that our reporting indicates that there's a number of areas in which it's best described probably as a closer alliance, partnership of cooperation, you know, choose your term. There's already, broadly speaking, free trade. There's been a free trade agreement in place between the European Union and Canada for roughly 10 years, and it's been sort of implemented slowly, but you don't have a ton of trade barrier, really tariff-free exchange going on. So what are the other areas? Obviously, defense is clearly one, and one of the things that pulls Canada and Europe closer together in this current environment is a common feeling about Ukraine. People of Ukrainian descent are one of the largest groups in Canada. And plus Canada's taken on a number of refugees since the war. And so defense, security, the future of Ukraine, these are all areas where there's quite a bit of alignment between the European powers and Canada. But then there are other areas like space exploration, supply chains. You know, one thing that Canada can clearly do for Europe is natural resources. We have a great surplus of oil, natural gas, potash, certain food staples. And of course, you know, Europe does not have a surplus of many of these resources. The only reason why that supply chain relationship hasn't been closer up till now is the physical distance. So there is the supply chain relationship, but I don't think you can underestimate either the security aspect of this. If the current U.S. administration is at least a little bit hostile, I think we can say it's to Canada. And Canada needs allies that, you know, would come to its defense, you know, in a variety of ways. And that is something that the Canadian public never really had to contemplate. You know, where else could we find allies other than the U.S.? Why would you need them? We're so tight with the U.S. And now suddenly that's an element of the public debate, is how do we find allies if the Trump administration or some future administration starts to menace Canada in a much more serious way than tariffs?
2: Are there risks to going this route? Is there a risk here of upsetting the U.S., for lack of a better phrase, by focusing so much on the relationship with Europe?
0: I think so. And I think the Carney government is, and his advisors and the prime minister himself, they're really aware of that. They've been there to hear what the U.S. wants. And one of the things that the U.S. clearly wanted in those trade negotiations was some say about other trade deals that Canada is going to do or might want to do in the future. Now, a lot of that is about China and making sure that Canada doesn't become some sort of backdoor for Chinese goods to get into the U.S. And that's a very real and I think legitimate consideration, you know, for the U.S. But this administration in Washington has made it pretty clear that you know, they like Canada's resources. They want more oil and they want more access to critical minerals. And I think it, to the extent that Mark Carney and the Canadian government and the European Union or other elements of Europe sign deals to ensure the shift of those resources across the Atlantic, I think that is something that the U.S. will probably not enjoy. Whether they take a specific action about it, I think, you know, is another question. It would depend on the shape of what that alliance looks like.
2: There is, on the one hand, the kind of granular work of forging these trade deals, forging new relationships with Europe. On the other hand, you have Prime Minister Carney, who is, you know, smart guy, well-educated, held a variety of high-profile policy positions, kind of opining on the world order and how it's changing. And I wanted to ask you just about his broader vision, yes, for Canada, but for its place in the world. More broadly still, I saw that he said, it's my strong personal view that the international order will be rebuilt, but it will be rebuilt out of Europe. Can you talk a bit about that, sort of the degree to which what we're talking about at a granular level is part of this kind of broader project or broader effort that he sees unfolding?
0: Yeah, I think it's a great question, you know, what he meant by that. Why does he see it built out of Europe, which is, you know, not as economically dynamic, you know, as the U.S. is right now, and not as economically dynamic as some parts of the Asia Pacific. But what it does have is, you know, Europe is built around powers that now have strong democratic, you know, traditions and certain values about common security, for example, pushing back against Russia. And I think that that's more than anything why he looks to Europe, is that he sees a continent that, for all of its flaws, has built a number of institutions since the Second World War to ensure these things go from generation to generation, and to make Europe, you know, stronger and a bit of a beacon in the democratic world. And, you know, the U.S. has always been a beacon to the democratic world. It's just that there are some now bigger questions about the direction that the U.S. is going.
2: In January, Canada's Prime Minister Mark Carney delivered an address in Davos, Switzerland, decrying the end of a rules-based international order and urging the middle powers of the world to wake up to a new reality and build closer ties with each other. 9 months later, Canada finds itself in the midst of a trade war with the United States. I asked Bloomberg's executive editor for Canada, Derek DeCluet, where that trade war stands.
0: So where we stand now is the tariffs between the two countries are as high as they have been in this administration. A few days ago, the Trump administration announced it would ban certain categories of Canadian goods. And it's our belief now, based on things the Prime Minister has said, based on things we've heard out of Washington, you know, recently, that perhaps both sides are looking to quietly de-escalate this. But there's no question that, you know, at least from the point of view of many Canadians, and all of the polls show this, they do feel that trust has been broken. And there may, in fact, be a deal, but the rebuilding of trust, I think it will take longer.
2: You've been following these negotiations so closely. What are the biggest pain points for each side in these talks?
0: The biggest pain points for Canada have to do with the auto industry and the explicit intention of, or desire of, the president and of his commerce secretary to ensure that virtually all of the auto assembly plants in Canada are eventually shut and that production is moved to the U.S. Steel is a pain point. The lumber industry is actually really important in parts of Canada. And these tariffs on wood, they're causing job loss. They're causing mills to shut down in places where sometimes that's the only employer. From the U.S. side, the retaliation is at the top. You know, alcohol, wine and spirits are not actually that big a factor in bilateral trade, but it's so very visible. You know, it's like, we pulled the booze off the shelves. Everybody's got video and pictures of it. Bourbon makers in Kentucky are mad. You know, wineries are mad. And it's just a very in-your-face thing. And the U.S. wants that over with.
2: This has been the Big Take podcast on Bloomberg Radio. I'm David Gura, and I spoke with Bloomberg's executive editor for Canada, Derek DeCluet, on how Canada appears to be reassessing its trade and security relationships and could be pivoting away from the U.S. and toward the EU. You can hear the rest of the episode on The Big Take wherever you get your...
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1: Joining us now is Jean Madar, Inter Parfums CEO, Europe, U.S., the biggest parts of your business. Jean, what would it mean to you after having navigated so many trade headwinds already over the years to have another leg in dispute with both Canada and EU?
2: Dispute is part of business life. In the last years, we went through this tariff craziness. The most important thing is not to take decisions too fast because things are changing so fast. So you need to sit down, relax. Two things that we did is, as we sell in 120 countries, mm-hmm. we cannot manufacture in 120 countries. Basically, we have decided to manufacture more in the U.S. products that are sold in the U.S. and, as you understand, manufacture in Europe, France and Italy, things that we sell there. But it's not that simple.
3: 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Hey, it's Hal Dane. Join me on the show Thursday morning, 6:35. Haggai Davis going to be in for a cup of tech gumbo. Also on the show Thursday morning, we're talking with Adonica Duggan from the Baton Rouge Alliance for Students. We'll have another conversation with another candidate as it is election season. Crime Stoppers can be coming your way as well. 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
4: We've heard from Qatar's Prime Minister, we've heard from Qatar's energy minister on the Strait of Hormuz and the regional tensions. And then let's turn to what Asian markets are doing. Something to note is that Japan is closed for a public holiday for the majority of this week. So limited trading on the yen that is roaming around the 156-157 level against the U.S. dollar. It continues, of course, to be vulnerable to sharp moves and further declines. This is after investors were disappointed by the BOJ decision end of last week, as it did not offer stronger guidance on the pace of future interest rate hikes. But again, we expect lower trading liquidity because of that public holiday set to return at the end of this week for Japan. Of course, a material upturn, according to a lot of analysts, in the Japanese currency is now depending on what the United States does as opposed to what Japan does. And then Bitcoin, look at that level. It is tilting higher this morning above that $80,000 benchmark. Cryptocurrencies, of course, rallied on Friday, the end of last week, after a stronger appetite for risk assets. So we're seeing Bitcoin continuing that upward momentum. Now, the heads of QIA, Apollo, and Goldman Sachs say global capital demand is overwhelming as money pours into defense, energy, and AI. They were speaking at the Qatar Economic Forum in New York.
5: I think AI innovation, what it could do for humanity, is huge. And the only way to do it is by having a very strong foundations and a strong investment process. And it's a marathon. You check your pulse along the way.
6: Mark Rowan, how should we deploy capital differently today than we did 5 years ago?
7: You know, look, the drivers today are different. I think getting just out of the region, everywhere in the world, we are building energy. We're doing energy transmission. We're doing energy transition. We're building infrastructure. We're building next-gen manufacturing. We're ramping defense. Oh, and we're also doing AI and data. In short, we're spending every dollar, euro, pound since the invention of fire. The demand for capital is overwhelming. And I think capital will go wherever it is respected. And so lots of demand, really driving our businesses, driving what you do, and driving what you do.
6: David Solomon?
8: I think Mark said it very well. Capital drives what we all do. And at the end of the day, capital looks for opportunity. You know, I'm a pretty optimistic guy. There's certainly a lot of friction in the world at the moment, but there's enormous opportunity. And you see it across all sectors as economies continue to evolve. Mm-hmm. And capital goes to places where it's needed to drive positive results, growth, good economic outcomes. And I think one of the things that we've all come to understand is there is an abundance of capital. Capital is a commodity. What's not a commodity is ideas, locales, security, innovation, open markets. You know, those are the things that attract capital at the end of the day.
7: But good government.

0: even if we wanted to. So they might be concerned that given the fact that the diamond sector is will not be as glorious as it has been in the past, but it will continue to be an important sector for us. They might be concerned that government might be investing or putting money where they shouldn't. And I cannot.
1: What do you say to that?
0: What I'm saying to you that we have learned, and in many ways, the plummeting of the diamond market has been a blessing in disguise for Botswana. It has made us more adaptable. It has made us more resilient. It has made us more alive to the idea of diversifying our risk. And we are nowhere near doing anything recklessly or callously.
2: Botswana Vice President Ndaba Haulath. And that is it for Horizons Middle East and Africa today. 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
2: Bloomberg Daybreak Europe for this Monday, the 21st of September from London. Coming up today, it's a disaster. Germany's Chancellor Friedrich Merz clings to power after a second historic election defeat in 2 weeks. Victory without opposition. Putin's party heads for an overwhelming vote win as a huge Ukrainian drone strike reaches Moscow. Intelligent diplomacy. The US and China hail progress on AI and trade ahead of the Trump-Xi sit-down. Plus, mind the cyber gap. City CEO Jane

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22: Good morning. It's 6:40 a.m. here in the City of London. I'm Caroline Hebke. You're listening to Daybreak Europe, where you've got Asia stocks rising, the KOSPI up by 1.5% this morning, MSCI Asia Pacific Index up by 0.8, and stock futures both for the U.S. and Europe are in positive territory. U.S. stocks 50 futures up almost 0.7%. You've got a Novo Nordisk capital Capital Markets Day in London, which I think is going to be pretty interesting. Competition from Eli Lilly, obviously, is

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5: Good morning. It's 7:21 a.m. here in the City of London. I'm Caroline Hepke. So you've got oil prices this morning down by 2% with the idea that things can't deteriorate or that there is a bit of diplomacy maybe in the air. President Trump telling Fox News that he would probably be open to meeting his Iranian counterpart on the sidelines of the UN. Maybe the UN General Assembly will shuffle some decks and there will be changes. European stock futures this morning are positive. A bit of risk sentiment there. 0.7 higher. S&P 500 and Nasdaq futures are also in the green with the KOSPI up by 1.5% today. We will watch French stocks though, given the warnings from Scope about France's credit score and its view the government debt will surge so much by 2027. 121.7 is their expectation. The IMF has warned about government indebtedness. US Treasuries, let's look to those. 10-year yields down 3 basis points this morning, 4.96. We'll watch German Bund yields, also a reaction to the elections on Sunday. That is your Bloomberg Radio Business Flash. Charles Capel has our global news headlines now. Good morning.
6: Thanks, Caroline. For the first time since World War II, Germany's Christian Democratic Union has failed to win a single seat in a state election. Chancellor Friedrich Merz called his party's performance a disaster after they were beaten by the far-right AfD in Mecklenburg-Western Pomerania. He's set to hold crisis talks today as some question how long he can remain in power. US Treasury Secretary Scott Bessent is calling talks with China on AI very successful. Bessent is meeting his opposite numbers ahead of this week's summit between the leaders of the world's two biggest economies. And with practically no genuine opposition on the ballot, Vladimir Putin's ruling party is heading for a landslide parliamentary election victory. The vote was tightly controlled by the Kremlin, with every party on the ballot supporting Putin's war in Ukraine. And those are some of our global news headlines.
5: Thank you so much, Charles Capel, for that roundup. Now, the world has changed for investing. That's the view of State Street Global Advisors CEO, Yixing Hung, who says that the shifts in the bond market raise the bar for all other asset classes. She's been speaking to Bloomberg's David Gura and Christina Ruffini. They started by asking her how she is feeling about global uncertainty after the shocks of this year.
7: I think we have moved decidedly into a different era for investors where they were rewarded for efficient portfolios, concentrated, optimized, the ones that are much more resilient. And we've seen growth be fairly resilient, broadly speaking. But of course, capital costs are increased, geopolitical tensions, technological change. These are much more pervasive today.

0: We are. Right, good stuff. Coming up in the next part of Daybreak Europe, we're going to talk about the markets for you. After the Fed rate hike, what do we make of markets now? Daniel Morris, Chief Market Strategist at BNP Paribas Asset Management, will be joining us. This is Bloomberg.
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3: Good morning. It's 7:40 a.m. here in the City of London. I'm Caroline Hepke. So looking at markets, we're risk on in terms of stocks, at least US stocks 50 futures, rallying 0.8% and rising as Brent crude flags down 2% this morning, $101.80. It seems to be that there's optimism about more diplomacy. Maybe President Trump telling Fox News that he would probably be open to meeting his Iranian counterpart, given the UN General Assembly's on in New York. We'll be watching some individual moves, especially French stocks after Scope Ratings downgraded France's credit score. So there's a bit of some concern about that. NASDAQ and S&P 500 evening futures, though, are rallying, and we've also seen gains of 1% for the MSCI Asia Pacific Index. There's more political risk in the frame. German yields this morning actually down by 4.5 basis points right now at 3.47. US yields also down 3 basis points at 4.96. As we think about FX, so the dollar is slightly stronger, and the pound had its worst week against the dollar last week since June.

0: is being used. So, you know, it's such a new industry. It's going to take a while to work all of this out. You know, what's the right price relative to the benefit that companies see? But we're reasonably confident that you're either going to see companies able to grow the top line. You know, if you're a healthcare company and you can, or, you know, pharmaceutical and you can develop new drugs, you know, that's the bet. Or if you're a very labor intensive company that's looking to cut costs, labor's still expensive in the U.S. And investors see that, you know, right. That's the bet. And we think it's a reasonably good one at this point.
1: Yeah, interesting. I mean, it's something that the UK needs, really, in terms of productivity improvements. And Bloomberg Economics has talked about some small gains being visible, but the government's not talking that much about it. And also, with the public sector finance data that is coming out tomorrow for August, and the budget in October, does the UK have to cut spending? The IMF has warned a lot of countries about this indebtedness.
0: They have repeatedly. I don't know how often or how much people really pay attention. You know, this is, I think it's interesting when we had the bond sell-off over the last month or so initially start, it really seemed to be following that headline where U.S. debt had reached $40 trillion. And I thought, well, was it okay at 39.9? And suddenly at 40, it's problematic. I think we know about this. You know, at some point, governments will have to do something about it. I think specifically for the U.K., though, we do see fiscal consolidation ahead. And that's going to be marginally negative for growth, as it tends to be. But then one reason we're overweight gilts, because we think that's going to be beneficial for the bond market. So that's always a trade-off you have to face.
1: My question is when and what time frame?
0: Well, probably I'd have to wait and see how the negotiations go, wait to see what's actually proposed in the budget. But, you know, if you look at the projections from the BOE and what they expect over the next several years, you know, that trend of debt to GDP, you know, is moving down. And if that actually happens, and we think it will, you know, that's what's going to be the medium-term driver, one of the key drivers for the economy.
1: Okay, good stuff. I'm going to leave that there. Of course, we've got the Labour Party conference over the weekend, so I think it's also in focus, you know, with that too, with, you know, political party members gathering. Daniel, thank you so much for being with us. Daniel Morris is Chief Market Strategy at BNP Paribas Asset Management. Lots for, I think, the world to think about. Yes, the IMF makes these gives these warnings periodically, but in the bond market it's always a question of when, you know, how much pressure and how quickly governments actually manage to move. Very, very difficult to do that in Europe, but it's a question for France, one for Germany, for one for the UK. Right, coming up for the next part of Daybreak Europe, we'll talk about what is moving markets in Britain. Kit Rees is going to be joining us from On the Markets Today Live Page team ahead of the autumn budget. Yes, it's 5 weeks. Are we counting yet? Yeah, I think we probably are. That's coming up in a moment. This is Bloomberg.
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12: 8:40 a.m. in London. I'm Lizzie Burden, and we check the markets for you all day long here on Bloomberg Radio. And we have markets with a swing in their step this morning. The Stock 600 here in Europe up 0.6%. Partly it's because we have oil down for a fourth day on hopes of diplomatic progress in the Middle East. We also have had positive reports out of talks between the US and China ahead of the Trump-Xi summit later on this week. We also, of course, had a late rally on Wall Street on Friday, so Europe playing a bit of catch-up this morning. And that leaves us across the continent with the CAC 40 up 0.6%, the DAX in Frankfurt about the same despite the politics, but thanks to the energy story. The FTSE 100, because of lower energy, therefore the laggard, but still up 0.4%. We break it down by sector across the continent. You're looking at just over half in positive territory. Tech and banks still leading the gains. Energy and utilities at the bottom of the basket. Specifically, Brent is now down 2.2% at $101 the barrel, and that is impacting your bond space. We have the 10-year Treasury yield down 3 basis points at 4.96%, and yields lower across the European curve, across the continent this morning. So, for example, the 10-year Bund yield down 5 basis points at 3.46%. The UK gilt yield on the 2-year down 5 basis points at 4.79%. Now, as we look across to the currency space as well, you're looking at euro dollar down 0.1% at $1.14. And we do just keep an eye on the yen because Japan's off, so it's thin liquidity. The yen trading weaker against the dollar at 1.57 per dollar this morning.

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3: 9:40 a.m. in London. I'm Lizzie Burden, and we check the markets for you all day long here on Bloomberg Radio. And it is a positive start to the week here in London. Across Europe, we've got the benchmark Stoxx 600 up 0.9%. The FTSE 100 up 0.7%. The CAC 40 in Paris up 0.8%. And the DAX in Frankfurt, despite all of the politics we've been talking about, up more than 1% this morning. So it partly comes down to the lower oil price. Oil down for a fourth day on hopes of diplomatic progress in the Middle East. Brent now down 2.2% at $101 a barrel. But we also had the reports of positive talks between the US and China ahead of that Trump-Xi summit later in the week. Also a bit of a catch-up rally after Wall Street rallied on Friday. So Europe catching up to that. S&P E-minis now still up again, up 0.6%. NASDAQ futures up more than 1%. And if we break the European picture down by sector, you still got more than half in positive territory. Only three sectors in the negative territory at the moment, actually. Tech and industrial goods and services leading the gains. Healthcare at the bottom of the basket. Just a couple of individual stocks that we're watching this morning. Novo Nordisk has its Capital Markets Day in London today. They've been outlining their 2030 strategic ambitions. The hothead was that it's targeting more than 150 billion Danish kroner in pipeline sales in 2035. And yet, investors disappointed. Shares have been down as much as 7.7% this morning, the lowest since April, currently down at 4.9%. Now, as we look to your bond space, some quite remarkable moves, in fact, in the European bond space. We have yields lower across the curve, across the continent. So just picking out the two-year gilt yield, down 7 basis points at 4.7% this morning. We also have, after a later start, because Japan's on holiday, treasuries also down in terms of yields, 4% lower, 4 basis points lower, I should say, on the US 10-year at 4.95%. Just finally, looking to currencies, and given that Japan's off, it's thin liquidity for the yen, so we'll keep an eye on that. The yen weaker 0.2% at 1.57 per dollar, and euro dollar is pretty steady at 1.14. That should be my business flash. Now with more on what's going on around the world, here's Caroline Hepker in London.
4: Lindsay, thank you. For the first time since World War II, Germany's Christian Democratic Union has failed to win a single seat in a state election. Chancellor Friedrich Merz called his party's performance a disaster after they were beaten by the far-right AfD in Mecklenburg-Western Pomerania. He's set to hold crisis talks today as some question how long he can remain in power. Meanwhile, US Treasury Secretary Scott Bessent is calling talks with China on AI very successful. Bessent is meeting his

0: 4.5 times more inflows into fixed income and money market funds and ETFs in the 12 months ending in August this year vis-a-vis equities against a backdrop of spectacularly positive equity performance. So I think that points to the case that there's a redeployment into the asset class after about 10 years of it not doing much in multi-asset portfolios. And I really hope European investors see the opportunity as well.
1: Ursula, if you'll forgive me, I just want to dive into the politics here in Europe very, very briefly, specifically in the UK. Do the bond investors that you talk to need to see specifically spending cuts to take Andy Burnham, the UK Prime Minister, and his fiscal credibility seriously?
0: Yeah, I think that's a million-dollar question, Lizzie. Again, if I think about investors and investors here in the UK, different patterns and behaviours as well. So similar story to the one that we were touching upon with Caroline in terms of the opportunities to deploy cash. We estimate that there's about 220 billion of savings above emergency funds that actually UK investors aren't, doing the best that they could with. Now, as they think about their own domestic market for fixed income, I would, point to being cautious in terms of the opportunities to be played out, but zooming back, thinking about global bonds, European bonds, as an under-owned asset class is still the opportunity.
2: It's about investing, isn't it? Ursula Marchioni, thank you so much for joining us from Vanguard Asset Management. This is Bloomberg.
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0: It is, it is. So it's another alcohol deal, which is quite interesting because there's been a couple recently. So a US spirits firm called Sazerac plans to buy...
1: Okay, now that I've heard of.
0: Yes, so they're planning to buy this German maker of Schnapps, which obviously...
1: Okay.
0: Very well known. This is part of Sazerac's plan to expand into Europe and expand more broadly. They recently bought a UK brand called Al Vodka. So that's another deal that's been happening in that space recently, really boosting this German company's shares. The shares rose 22%, giving it a market cap of about 53 million euros. So it's not a huge, huge company, but it's another interesting deal within that space, and all on the back of this changing of demand within the alcohol industry.
2: All right, Louise, thanks for bringing us our stocks to watch this morning, our stocks on the move in Europe. That's our Bloomberg Breaking News editor, Louise Moon. 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That does it for Daybreak Europe. Caroline and I are off for a cup of tea, but we'll pass the baton over to Bonnie Quinn for our London audience with Bloomberg Brief. That's up next. 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
6: From ABC News, I'm Brian Clark. Another shooting involving ICE, this time in the Texas Capitol.
7: Needs to be said that as mayor of the city of Austin, I'm very angry about this.
6: Mayor Kirk Watson after immigration officials shot a man. ABC's Lionel Moise has more.
8: An investigation into an ICE shooting on the streets of Austin.
9: He shot his...
8: Video shows the moments after the man hunched over in the driver's seat as ICE officers surrounded the car, saying in Spanish he was shot because he did not brake.
6: In the Middle East, Houthi rebels launching new attacks and now claiming virtually all of Yemen's west coast along a critical strait. ABC Steve Ganyard says,
10: as you enter the Red Sea from the Indian Ocean, there's about a 10-mile navigable channel that the Houthis now overlook. And that is where we get about almost $3 trillion and 8 million barrels a day. And so they have this new extraordinary power to threaten not just the Saudis, but global markets.
6: Ahead of President Trump's summit this week with China's leader, Treasury Secretary Scott Bessent, says the U.S. and China are working on ways to alert one another about artificial intelligence issues.
11: We think that just like with any cross-border activity, that moving from opaque to more transparency between the number one and the number two AI powers in the world, very important.
6: And another AI has gone rogue, this time from Google, says ABC's Perry Russum.
12: Gemini broke out of its testing environment. A spokesperson for the company says it found public information online and then guest credentials to access websites that it thought were part of the test, but they were real companies. Google says in all three cases, its model did stop. Just this week, OpenAI revealed a series of disturbing incidents where its AI models went rogue. In one case, the model told itself to ignore all developer messages.
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13: 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Hey, it's Hal Dane. 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Haggai Davis going to be in for a cup of tech gumbo. Also on the show Thursday morning, we're talking with Adonica Duggan from the Baton Rouge Alliance for Students. We'll have another conversation with another candidate as it is election season. 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
7: Rundown.
8: Monday, September 21st, 2026. I'm Grinnell Scott. The voters now have some decisions to make with fewer than 50 days left to the midterms. But there is no shortage of matters they'll have to wade through to determine which issues sit before the next Congress.
9: Looking at the midterms, I see it across four M's: maps, money, mood, and matchups.
10: I'm Jessica Rosenthal. While AI is being used to facilitate crime and self-harm, it can also help law enforcement stop bad acts ahead of time, as AI companies flag disturbing conversations for investigators.
11: The best partner in this is the big tech company themselves.
12: And I'm Dr. Ben Carson. I've got the final word on the Fox News Rundown.
8: Some of the early voting has already begun for the midterm election. That means over the next 2 months, Americans will decide whether congressional majorities change or stay the same. A few issues could swing control to one side or the other. The Iran war, the Kennedy Center, freedom of the press. They all have gotten a lot of attention over the last few weeks, as has our

0: looking for a statesman, let alone a provocateur on the world stage. They want the prices to come down. They want to feel good about their job opportunities. They want to feel like they're going to be dealt in the future. And while they have been skeptical of trade, the president got that right in 2024. They are worried about a porous open southern border. The president got that right in 2024. In 2026, overwhelmingly, they're worried about the price of gasoline. They're worried about the price of food. They're worried about corruption and perceptions of corruption, and that lawmakers are self-dealing. And they're not right now, in my mind, being given a lot of reasons to feel like, okay, let's make this a referendum on anything other than the policies we don't like. It's almost all midterms are referendums on a sitting administration. And in 18 of the last 20, so go back to since World War II, if you hold the White House, you lose seats in the House. The only exceptions to the rule were in 1998, when it was a referendum really on the Gingrich Revolution, and there was peace and prosperity, so Clinton had a 66% approval rating. And in 2002, when George W. was seen as a wartime president.
1: These are all things we will be watching as the midterms approach. We are less than 50 days away from America voting, and some of that voting has already started. Bruce Melman is the founder of Melman Consulting, and his free Substack, Age of Disruption, is out there. You don't have to pay for it. It's free, and you can get his opinions on those topics as well. Bruce, thank you so much for joining us as usual, and we'll look forward to talking to you again on The Rundown.
0: Always appreciate the opportunity. Thanks.
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20: Monday, September 21st, this is the Fox News Rundown. President Trump addresses the UN General Assembly in New York City this week.
21: But before that, President Trump will meet with New York City Mayor Zoran Mamdani at Gracie Mansion. President Trump this week is also expected to meet with Gulf leaders amid the skepticism over how the escalation with Iran will end.
20: Fox's Alex Hogan, the president, also expected to meet with the president of Ukraine, Volodymyr Zelensky, on Tuesday. Protests erupting in Austin, Texas, this Sunday after an ICE officer shot a Venezuelan migrant who DHS says is in the country illegally with a final deportation order. Wilbur Rafael Garces Perez has been released from the hospital. He's now said to be in custody of ICE awaiting deportation. And a long-lasting nor'easter brewing in the Atlantic this week is set to unleash days of nasty weather along the I-95 corridor from North Carolina to New England. I'm Sue Guzman on the Fox News Rundown.
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5: I'm Jerry Willis, and this is the Fox Business Report.
6: It was a mixed week for the major averages as investors worry about rising bond yields and oil prices. The Dow and S&P 500 closing lower for the week, while the tech-heavy NASDAQ posted a weekly gain. Last week, investors digested a Fed rate hike, which arrived for the first time in 3 years, and central bankers signaled another hike could be coming later this year. In addition, AI slowdown calls are keeping the tech outlook uncertain. As far as the direction of the market moving forward, Kenny Polcari of Slate Stone Wealth says,
7: I think we're going to pull back. I do think we're going to have some volatility going into the midterms. And then I think at the end of the year, we're going to end right about where we are. 7,800-ish is my target on the year-end S&P number. I know there are other guys that still have 8,000 or 8,200. I think some of them have adjusted downward a little bit.
6: That's your Fox Business Report. I'm Hillary Barsky, invested in you.

0: This is the Fox News Rundown.
1: Earlier this year, Florida's Attorney General launched a criminal investigation into OpenAI after a man committed a mass shooting at Florida State University following conversations with ChatGPT. Two dining service employees were killed and several others were injured. Florida Attorney General James Uthmeyer told this podcast in June.
2: The chatbot had advised on what type of gun to use, what ammo, where on campus to go, at what time to encounter the largest number of people and perhaps get on national TV. This is dangerous. It's wrong. My prosecutors told me if it was a human being on the other side of that conversation, we would be charging and prosecuting them with facilitation of murder.
1: Last week, during a Senate hearing, FBI Director Kash Patel testified that right now AI companies do cooperate with them in their investigations, but that they also need more funding to use the AI themselves.
3: What we need is the ability to buy tech. We don't have the money to buy tech. The FBI's budget is like half the size of TSA. What we need is federal funding to go out there and buy the creations of these companies and use them for law enforcement purposes. That's what's missing, and that's a big buy.
1: When AI companies do flag disturbing conversations for law enforcement, Patel calls that soft power. And it recently resulted in OpenAI noting a conversation a teenager in Buenos Aires had about a plan to shoot up his school. The FBI was able to notify law enforcement in Argentina in time to stop any sort of attack.

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2: Fox News, I'm Sue Guzman. President Trump will be in New York City for a number of high-profile meetings and events this week. He meets with New York City Mayor Zoran Mamdani today and Ukraine's President Vladimir Zelensky on Tuesday. The same day, the president will address the U.N. General Assembly. President Trump will then meet with Chinese President Xi Jinping for a bilateral series of talks on Thursday. There is an investigation underway following an ICE-involved shooting of a man in Austin, Texas, Sunday. Florida Congresswoman Anna Paulina Luna says she's confident Secretary Mark Wayne Mullen will properly investigate.
3: I'm not trying to make this partisan. Obviously, we don't know what happened, and that will be a very thorough investigation, especially with Mark Wayne heading up the DHS agency.
2: Reportedly shot, released from the hospital, now in ICE custody, set for deportation. 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

0: AI going to kill us all? Is it time to build out some guardrails, or are we worried about nothing? Hey, it's Hal Dane. 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Haggai Davis going to be in for a cup of tech gumbo. Also on the show Thursday morning, we're talking with Adonica Duggan from the Baton Rouge Alliance for Students. We'll have another conversation with another candidate as it is election season. 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
5: We all remember how bad it got. Just a few short years ago, it felt like every major institution from corporate America to media to universities to Hollywood to our own government had decided that half of the population was the enemy. Speech was policed. Businesses were pressured, and ordinary Americans found themselves locked out of basic services for holding the wrong opinions. A lot of people are now saying that chapter is closed. Woke. I was crazy. Congresswoman Ocasio-Cortez said recently, laughing. Others have triumphantly declared that woke has been defeated. I understand the desire to move on. But those of us who lived through the mayhem shouldn't be so quick to agree. Here's what actually happened and why the danger hasn't disappeared. The woke ideology that pervaded nearly every aspect of public life did not conquer American institutions by force of argument alone. Rather, it spread so rapidly because corporate America, in particular, became a willing and enthusiastic partner. Technology companies censored ordinary citizens for what amounted to thought crimes. Major financial institutions stopped doing business with Immigration and Customs Enforcement and refused to serve lawful gun manufacturers. The only reason this apparatus was interrupted is that the American people changed the occupants of power. President Trump's 2024 victory put the technology companies on notice. Several of their leaders appeared at the inauguration, some even helping underwrite the event. One major platform executive later publicly conceded that his company had made serious mistakes. But we should not be lulled into thinking these companies have learned their lesson. What we are seeing isn't repentance, but merely temporary accommodation. That is why the coming midterm election matters so greatly. Should political power shift again, the incentive to reimpose a more aggressive and better organized version of the same project, Woke 2.0, will be overwhelming. Political leadership is not a luxury in a free society. It's the thin line between a country in which the people still rule and one in which a handful of unaccountable institutions decide who may speak, who may bank, and who may participate in public life. We cannot afford to treat the recent interruption in this process as a permanent victory when it is really just a pause. What we do with that pause will determine whether the next generation inherits a free country or a managed one.
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7: From ABC News, I'm Brian Clark. Global conflicts loom at this week's United Nations General Assembly. One of them, the war in Iran, where the U.S. military actions lasted for more than 200 days. ABC's Karen Hwaz, more on President Trump's most recent comments.
8: The president says he's in deciding mode on Iran, weighing three options: wiping Iran out, letting them rot economically, or making a deal. In his words, my question is, if and when do I blow the entire nation up?
7: President will host China's Xi Jinping at the White House this week. On Sunday, Treasury Secretary Scott Bessent met with China's vice premier and said AI security was a top issue.
9: The U.S. has proposed that we have a notification mechanism between the two countries.
7: He said it would be used for incidents that involve national security relating to AI, and that the two sides agreed to meet again. Latest violence involving ICE agents occurred in Austin, Texas, Sunday. A Venezuelan man was shot by at least one ICE agent, and now local leaders are demanding transparency.
10: Wilbur Rafael Garces Perez is thought to have been delivering DoorDash when he was stopped and shot by ICE agents. The Department of Homeland Security says the 28-year-old is in the country illegally and was tagged for deportation.
11: As mayor of the city of Austin, I'm very angry about this.
10: Kirk Watson wants local police involved in the investigation.
11: A person being shot on the streets of Austin by someone purporting to be law enforcement, particularly when it's ICE.
10: Garces Perez was treated for a gunshot wound to the torso and turned over to ICE. Jim Ryan, ABC News.
7: It's Yom Kippur, the holiest day of the year in Judaism, and a police officer was shot outside of a synagogue in Ontario, Canada last night. Authorities have not detailed a motive, but the gunman said to be in life-threatening condition in a hospital. That synagogue is closed today for services. You're listening to ABC News.
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1: 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Oh.

0: often, well, why don't we know everything? And here's the bad news. Folks, you're never going to know everything in a law enforcement case. Why doesn't the NYPD, New York State Troopers, FBI, and DEA just randomly dump entire criminal files? We have this thing called FBI Vault for you to read everything. I'm going to explain that to you, why there's always going to be an information asymmetry. We'll be right back.
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0: Giant Bucks and Jumbo Bucks. 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
3: From ABC News, I'm Brian Clark. Three media organizations, CNN, MS Now, and Politico, say in a statement they're suing to restore their access to the White House. That's after reporters were denied entry to the White House complex, says ABC's Sophie Flay.
4: The president banning CNN, Politico, and MS Now from the White House because of their coverage. CNN calling that illegal as they were stripped of being part of today's presidential poll coverage. MS Now saying it will take all steps necessary to defend its First Amendment rights. Legal experts say the president's bans are likely unconstitutional.
3: Today, the president travels to New York City. He'll meet with Mayor Zoran Mamdani. Tomorrow, he'll address the UN General Assembly. It's where the war in Iran remains a key topic. On Sunday, the president told a Fox News reporter he's weighing three options: wiping Iran out, letting them, quote, rot economically, or making a deal. ABC's Karen Hua has more on the war's impact in the U.S.
5: The cost of the war is showing up at the pump. Regular gas averages $4.48 a gallon, up 17 cents in a week. Diesel set another record Sunday, $6.51.
3: Been another shooting involving ICE agents, this time in Austin, Texas, where a 28-year-old DoorDash driver was shot following a vehicle pursuit and turned over to immigration officials.
6: Within hours of the shooting of Wilbur Rafael Garces Perez, protesters were standing near the intersection where it happened, demanding a local investigation.
7: There's no confidence in the federal government to investigate itself.
8: This is overboard. This is way too many times.
6: On X, the Department of Homeland Security said Garces Perez was in the country illegally and that it, the DHS, along with the FBI, will handle the investigation. Jim Ryan, ABC News.
3: It's Yom Kippur, the holiest day of the year in Judaism. A gunman opened fire at Sunday night services at a synagogue in Belleville, Ontario, injuring a police officer. You're listening to AB.
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9: I-12 drive time is 11 minutes from Jubin to the split. LA-1 in 9 minutes. Addis to the I-10 on-ramp. And if you're traveling the I-110, that's just 5 minutes from the 190 interchange down to the I-10 ramp. No big problem spots into and out of the area at this very early hour. And if you see traffic problems, dial #250, keyword Baton Rouge Traffic. I'm Ray Romero.
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12: Sun and clouds mix today, but Monday will have a much more humid feel. Expect highs in the mid-90s, but a better chance for cooling showers and thunderstorms this afternoon. Any rain will diminish this evening as lows drop into the mid-70s. A bit more sun and less coverage of rain Tuesday with highs in the mid-90s will be dry for the second half of the week. Perhaps a bit lower humidity by the weekend. Temperatures running on the warm side with highs in the mid-90s through the end of the week. I'm meteorologist Dave Baker with your Storm Station forecast, WBRZ Channel 2.

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0: 604. Talk 107.3 FM, WBRP, Mornings with Brian Haldane, off and running. Brian here with you. Breland producing, starting you off at 77 degrees in downtown Baton Rouge. We're broadcasting live from the 180 Pro Studio. What happened to Friday when we started off at 70? Yuck. Oh. Well, a lot of the weekend was yuck. Flush the weekend, right? I mean, that's the only thing you can do. Golly, that was heartbreak for sure in Oxford, Mississippi, as the Tigers come up short. Yes, we'll be talking about that. Yes, we got a million things to talk about today. Today's show is going to bounce all over the place. And yes, we do thank the good Lord for the New Orleans Saints and the redemption of a football weekend on Sunday after what happened Saturday. We'll cover both of those things. A lot of ground to cover. Big news coming down from the Baton Rouge Metro Airport on Friday. Mike Edwards, Director of Aviation. Truth be told, the interview's already in the can. Mike's going to join us at 6:35 to talk about what came down Friday afternoon. And I'm absolutely loving it. We got a lot to get to, so let's get to it. Top stories and trending. Let's go.
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1: Number 5.
0: Saturday, Louisiana commemorated the Battle of Baton Rouge and dedicated the state's first Charters of Freedom Monument at Capitol Park Museum. The ceremony honored the Battle of Baton Rouge, fought in 1779 during the American Revolution. Following the ceremony, officials dedicated Louisiana's first Charters of Freedom Monument, which features full-size replicas of the Declaration of Independence, the U.S. Constitution, the Bill of Rights, and Civil Rights Amendments.
1: Number 4.
0: As the countdown clock on Senator Cassidy's service ticks down, he told the Semaphore Future of Health Forum that A, he's not done yet, and B, he's narrowing his focus on three big fish to catch before clocking out. Healthcare affordability and the future of college athletics are two targets, but his biggest target is Social Security's looming insolvency. Cassidy reminded the conference that the longer you wait to fix Social Security, the worse it actually gets.
1: Number 3.
0: Senator Cassidy is going to join us on Friday to talk about it. Number 3, the Iberville Parish Sheriff's Office is reminding drivers to use caution as sugarcane grinding season begins. That means tractors and cane trucks are going to be entering and exiting the roadway, which, if you're distracted, could easily turn into an accident.
1: Number 2.
0: That news I was telling you about from the Baton Rouge Metro Airport over the weekend is that they've been awarded a $1 million federal grant from the U.S. Department of Transportation's Small Community Air Service Development Program to incentivize the launch of nonstop air service to Chicago. We've got Mike Edwards coming up at 6:35 to talk about it.
1: Number 1.
0: East Baton Rouge Parish Libraries are hosting voter registration drives at several different branches to help residents sign up ahead of the November general election. The drive is going to run from today all the way through the end of this week. As part of Voter Registration Week, library branches across the parish are serving as in-person registration locations for residents who want help completing the process.
1: Those are your top stories. It's time to see what's trending.
4: President Trump announced a deal Friday with Denmark to bolster the U.S. military presence in Greenland while leaving the territory in Denmark's hands.
0: So we're not going to own it. It's not going to become the 51st state. But like in a good negotiation, and this is one of the things he's actually pretty good at, one of the things he's been doing his entire life, in a good negotiation, you ask for more than what you actually want, and then you get what you want. So we now have the opportunity for a greater military presence, because strategically, if you want to get, you know, from Europe or Russia, more specifically, over here, cutting through Greenland would be the way to do it. So what are we doing, you know, to provide some sort of a checkpoint along that? I'm sorry. I got to be honest with the audience right now. I'm so distracted this morning because I walked in spilling coffee everywhere. So if it sounds like I'm spitting two words out at a time, like William Shatner, my apologies. I'm like mopping up coffee all over the place.
4: Love it. Reporters from CNN, MS Now, and Politico were denied entry to the White House grounds over the weekend after President Trump announced that three outlets were banned.
0: I'm torn on this one. I know. I'm torn on this one because, like, freedom of the press is the most important thing that we have, because freedom of the press is our freedom of speech.
4: Yep.
0: But there's nothing that guarantees access to every press room out there. But this is the most important press room out there. But there's nothing stopping them from reporting. They're just being denied access to the room. So they can still report all they want to. And in fact, if they want to make up stories about the president, they could do so from outside the same way they do from inside.
4: Right.
0: So I don't like the optics of it by any stretch of the imagination. But I also don't like the idea that it sets the tone that says you tell the story the way I want you to tell the story and I'll kick you out.
4: That's that part.
0: I mean, optically, that's probably the biggest snag for me. But I don't like people. News outlets get fringe news outlets lose access all the time. That's not a new thing. It's the fact that like CNN is so mainstream, Politico is so mainstream, MS Now. But like,
4: yeah.
0: But these aren't like Tom's blog, you know. So I don't know. We'll see how long this lasts.
4: Yeah. Converse has pulled a recent ad that when images are manipulated, it created controversy because it appeared to feature a Klan hood in lynching.
0: This one had me hot yesterday.
4: What?
0: Oh, no. Okay. Have you seen the ad?
4: No.
0: Have you seen the picture that's floating around with the Klan hood and the lynching?
4: No.
0: Okay. The picture itself looks very, very much like there's two dangling Converse in the air with a Klan hood behind it. However, in order to get that picture out of the ad, you had to crop out the fact that Klan hood is not a hood at all. It's a lit up part of a dress that a K-pop star is wearing. And the dangling Converse are not on someone's feet. They're being held in a girl's hand. She's holding them in her hand. Mm-hmm. Now, if you zoom in, and affect the brightness of the picture, it looks very, very much like what they're saying. It's very easy to go down the, oh my gosh, that is a lynching rabbit hole. Like, what are you thinking, Converse, that is so racist? It's very easy to go down that rabbit hole if you manipulate the photo. But if you watch the commercial, if you watch the commercial before you see the photo, you will see nothing wrong. If you watch the commercial after you see the photo, you are definitely going to say, that's where they got it. Like it,
4: holy cow.
0: Oh, I know.
4: And nobody caught on to this?
0: Oh, a lot of people have caught on to it.
4: No, I meant like on the back end, the Converse team. It's like, guys,
0: oh, hey. They've pulled the ad. But, and see, Congressman Carter put out a statement about this yesterday.
4: Oh, my God.
0: And he was like super pissed about it. And I get it if you just see the photo. I understand if you just see the photo. But if you zoom out or if you watch the whole dadgum thing, it changes the entire story. And I want to find the congressman's statement on it, because he's like, you know, Converse, you can't just, you know, say this was an inconvenient mistake or whatever. You've got people who have to review this. You got to, you know, these things go through a frame-by-frame process. Okay, that's all fine and good. But until you manipulate the photo, you have to go through and say, all right, here's the scene they're talking about. I still see nothing wrong because I see the girl's arm and I see the whole dress.
4: Shoot.
0: But when you crop it out and darken the dark spots and lighten the light spots, nobody's going to go to that length before putting out an ad with a K-pop star. I mean, normally you would affiliate like lynchings with Black America, like the worst chapter of our nation.
4: Yes,
0: by far. Okay, this is an ad for sneakers with a K-pop star. Like, that's not crossing Converse's mind to say, how could this be manipulated to look like it's about Black people? It's a tough, to me, once you see it, it's such a tough sell.
4: Golly, marketing, graphic design are being called in today. If they didn't yesterday.
0: Oh no, yeah, they probably will be. But everyone should have their back and say, no.
4: Yeah.
0: Someone had to go to great lengths to turn this into that. Not great lengths, but they had to, work had to be done to go from product A to product B. So. All right, that's your top stories and trending. Oh, we ran super duper long. I tell you what, Let's get caught up on the back end. We've got a lot of football to recap from the weekend. LSU, of course, we know the heartbreak from Saturday. The Saints, total redeemers on Sunday. Here's how we break it down on a Monday after both teams play. We go two segments. We'll talk Saints next. We'll talk LSU after that right here on Talk 107.3.
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9: We're clearly picking up more traffic on the I-12 approach. Minimal backups are beginning. Not that bad as of yet, but it's obviously going to get heavier from this point on. No major accidents or breakdowns there, though, or really anywhere else. You're moving nicely all around the region. We have picked up a new crash, though, at Florida Boulevard and Airline. Both Plaquemine ferry boats are in service for the morning. I'm Ray Romero.
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0: 93 FM, WBRP, Mornings with Brian Haldane, rolling right along. The Saints moved to 1-1 on the season with a 24-17 upset of the Baltimore Ravens. They were 8.5-point dogs going into the game yesterday, and they were down 14-6 at half, posted up 15 points in the fourth quarter to secure the win. Head coach Kellen Moore says the black and gold, this is a resilient bunch. Cut 13.
1: All the stuff you do all offseason, it's for these moments right here. It's for these moments when things aren't going great for you and our guys aren't looking at each other frustrated. They're looking at each other like, okay, we're going to find a solution. We're going to find a way. And that's what the whole offseason is about building.
0: Tyler Shuck completed nearly 80% of his passes for 252 yards and a touchdown. Also ran for 23 yards in the go-ahead score to cap off the comeback with around like a minute 20 to go, a minute 30 to go. Shuck says he does not feel any pressure in that moment.
2: To me, it's literally just another play, and it's fun because you're doing it with all your best friends. You're doing it together. We're in this riding and dying with each other, and that's when you can have some elite play, elite success is you're out there grinding. And I think you look back afterwards, it's like, man, that was a big moment.
0: Now, Baltimore did have a minute 30 to try and come back. That was sealed off when safety Julian Blackmon made a pick that ended it. Cut 15.
3: Only giving up 3 points in the second half, I think that we did a really good job. Obviously, we had a slower start, you know, giving up 2 touchdowns in the first half. But, you know, we came back and we rallied. We weren't too worried about it. We knew that we just had to make the right adjustments, and we did.
0: Now the Saints come home in the Dome. I believe the Las Vegas Raiders are up next for New Orleans. All right, we got the Fox Business Report coming your way. I'll take a look at traffic on the back end. LSU's heartbreak in Oxford, and Southern looks like things are moving in the right direction under Marshall Faulk. We'll talk about that next right here on Talk 107.3 FM. It's 620.
4: I'm Elizabeth McDonald, and this is the Fox Business Report.
5: Crude oil prices have moderated this morning. Stock futures are higher, and Bitcoin topped $85,000 today, an eight-month high. Investors are looking ahead to the planned summit between President Trump and China's President Xi. There's speculation any progress in trade tensions could benefit crypto. Paramount Skydance has discussed concessions with a coalition of state attorneys general, hoping to receive approval for its merger with Warner Brothers Discovery. The Wall Street Journal says Paramount has talked about investing $1.5 billion in California. A dozen states sued to block the merger in July. Ozempic maker Novo says it plans to have at least 5 new obesity and diabetes drugs available in coming years. That's your Fox Business Report. I'm Jenny Coselda. Invested in you.
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6: 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This is Crime and Justice with Donna Rotuno. 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
0: I just closed everything. Here we go. Heading back to the Talk 107.3 Traffic Center. Here's what we've got going on to start off your Monday morning drive. Actually, it's really, really light to start off the Monday morning drive. If you are out in Denham Springs, the volume coming in on I-12 westbound from Livingston Parish or Points Beyond is lighter than normal right now. Nope, scratch that. Sorry, I changed the settings. Let me put this back where it goes. Oh, no. Okay, yeah. So you are going to have some delays on I-12 westbound starting in between Jubin and Range and then continuing all the way up to the Range Avenue exit. After Range, it does pick back up. You might find some more minor volume in between O'Neill and Millerville. And then once again, as you get towards the 10-12 merge. Over on I-10 westbound, coming in from Ascension Parish, we're good. 10 eastbound looks good as well, as does 110. Surface streets, it looks like there's an accident in the roadway from about a half an hour ago, Florida at Airline. Now, that's a big chunk right there, right? Right there by Amazon. So it says it's on Florida Boulevard. So we're talking east-west right here. It just does not specify where on Florida you're going to find that accident. But it happened about a half, and I'm not showing any major delays as a result of it. It's just letting you know that it's there, Florida at Airline. That's your look at traffic from the Talk 107.3 Traffic Center.

0: 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Y'all, if you are cramped in your space, if you feel like your bathroom is not the best use of your bathroom space, or you just want an upgrade, you want a refresh. I mean, think about it. Here in South Louisiana, a bathroom can get dingy very, very fast, right? With the humidity we have outside, if you got mold or mildew or whatever building up, get it all out of there and get a fresh start. Especially right about now, where you know you're looking at the calendar year, just a couple months left in 2026. We're looking at this is about the time that Christy and I started talking. Actually, last year, my wife and I decided that for Christmas we were going to get each other a new bathroom, and we've been beyond thrilled with results. We're talking 5-star review from the both of us for David Duvall and his team at One Bath and Closets, and this would be about the right time to start doing that for you. If you want to transform your bathroom, if you want to step into something that is more built for you and not built for the people who built the house, onebathandclosets.com or give them a call, 225-400-8005 for One Bath and Closets. All right, LSU, well, we already know what happened in the game itself. Tigers, just an abysmal first half. Rally from 17 points down on Saturday night. Tie up the game at 24 apiece. Then you had Trinidad Chambliss go and do Trinidad Chambliss things. He just kept making plays. LSU did not counter enough to win the game. All the hype that went into this, all the emotion that went into this. Coach Lane Kiffin says, when you look at the loss, it's kind of easy to ignore that it was really a great comeback.
1: To be down like that at half and score and then let them go down and score and then come back and go on a 17-0 run was really good. But at the end, we didn't finish. We could have finished on defense and stop them, you know, let them go down and score. And then offense, we moved down and then stall there at the end.
0: As for Lane Kiffin's former team, the coach does acknowledge that, the return to Ole Miss was emotional. I mean, he spent 6 years there, and it was an emotional return. And he appreciated how hard his former team played that on Saturday night.
1: Congrats to those guys. They played really well. You know, they deserved to win. And I know it sounds weird, as much as I dislike the losing, whatever, there is a part in there of, a lot of those coaches and players, and I wouldn't say excited, but I'm glad for them.
0: We often forget, with so much money involved in college sports, that these are just dudes. And like these, there's a lot of guys that Lane Kiffin built relationships with while he was there. And these decisions to move from one spot to another, they don't exist in a vacuum. You don't leave where you were and leave people you were recruited without at least holding some emotional attachment to them. So I can appreciate where the coach is coming from on that front. Meanwhile, LSU moves to 2-1, heading into their SEC home opener against Texas A&M. Kiffin says, got to shake it off, got to regroup, got to put this emotional loss behind them.
1: Man, it feels like we've already played a season with so much emotion of the games, the first and third games and all this stuff. And now we're right back to where we've always been and have 8 SEC games to play. So, there's a lot of football left, and go back home next week and get a win.
0: As for the game itself, just a couple of quick highlights. One of the things, or a few of the things that I took note of, the fight, to be sure. On offense, when LSU was, 2 of 2 or 2 of 3? 2 of 2 on fourth down conversions during the game. For example, this one in the second quarter, cut 2.2.
2: If you're LSU, you're getting housed right now. You got to go get some momentum, see what you can do.
3: They're going to line up, Levitt going to go off the left side, trying to get into positive territory, and he's got it just inside the midfield stripe. And the Tigers now 3 for 3 on fourth down conversions on the year, and this drive stays alive.
0: And the other thing that we need to look at right now is what's to come of Tre'Davious Green. As we understand, coming out of the weekend, the news wasn't as bad as it could have been. But what are we looking at, like, recovery-wise, and what's going to happen on the field in his absence, however long he's going to be absent? We'll find out a lot more about that during Lane Kiffin's press conference today, I'm sure. But in the meanwhile, who's your number one receiver? Winnie Watkins is making a case, just like he did last week in 3.3.
3: LSU trailing 24-14 to Ole Miss. Levitt waiting on the shotgun snap. He gets it. Scans the field with time. Throws towards the end zone. Again, one-on-one. Watkins over the shoulder. He made the grab, and it's a touchdown. Watkins muscled away the football, and the Tigers make it 24-20 on a 26-yard touchdown reception. Jalen Braxton was there in coverage, but the throw where it needed to be, and Watkins found it first, adjusted the body, the over-the-shoulder catch, and it's a four-point game with a point after upcoming to make it a three-point advantage.
0: Meanwhile, across town, or here in town last weekend, the Southern Jaguars hung a 50 spot up on Louisiana Christian. 50-31, your final score there. Former LSU Tiger Trey Holly, he was good for 200 yards on the ground and two touchdowns. He averaged 9.1 yards per carry. It looks like they're doing some good things over there at Southern University. Marshall Faulk takes the reins, and the Jaguars are now 2-2. They're 2-0 at home, but 2-2 on the season. So hopefully that continues to gel and move in the right direction as well. It's 6:30 at Talk 107.3 FM. Quick break for news, then Mike Edwards from the airport's next.
4: ABC News, I'm Brian Clark. Three news organizations, CNN, MS Now, and Politico, say they are suing after President Trump banned the three from the White House. CNN was removed from its role in coverage of the president today as he heads to New York ahead of the United Nations General Assembly. There has been another ICE-involved shooting. This one's in Austin, Texas, says ABC's Hannah Bata.
5: An investigation into an ICE shooting on the streets of Austin.
6: They shot his...
5: Video shows the moments after the man hunched over in the driver's seat as ICE officers surrounded the car, saying in Spanish he was shot because he did not brake.
4: The man's now in federal custody. Federal officials say he's originally from Venezuela and allegedly in the country illegally. Treasury Secretary said the U.S. and China are working on a way to trade warnings about AI technology gone wrong. And early results from Russia's election show Vladimir Putin's party dominating in parliamentary elections. This is ABC News.
7: I'm Joan Burns in the Talk 107.3 Baton Rouge Newsroom. The cost of regular gasoline now averages above $4 a gallon statewide. Here's Kate Voisin.
8: AAA spokesperson Don Redmond says you should budget for gasoline to cost $4 a gallon.
9: And I don't think they're going to get much relief until there's some kind of resolution between the U.S. and Iran.
8: Redmond says the war between Ukraine and Russia is also straining the supply of gasoline, in particular diesel.
9: Ukraine has been launching a series of drone strikes against energy infrastructure in Russia, where Russians are now actually standing in gas line.
8: The statewide average for a gallon of diesel is a record high above $6 a gallon. I'm Kate Voisin.
7: Baton Rouge Metro Airport won $1 million grant to help start offering nonstop flights to Chicago. Director of Aviation Mike Edwards says the money will help incentivize a carrier to launch the service.
10: Those funds help carriers minimize their risk when they're starting new service and offset potential losses as the new service builds.
7: President Donald Trump wants to build a space academy in the United States, and Louisiana officials believe it should be in the Bayou State. Greater New Orleans Inc. President and CEO Michael Hecht says the New Orleans area would be the perfect place. Hecht says there's already a rocket factory in New Orleans East, NASA's Michoud Assembly Facility.
11: We've been building manned space flights since the 60s. Now we have the largest launch facility in the world. It's SpaceX in Vermilion Parish. We have Stennis not too far across the border. Man, we should go for that and try to place it somewhere in Louisiana.
7: The Saints got their first win of the season with a 24-17 upset over the Ravens. New Orleans trailed 14-6 at the half, but scored 15 points in the fourth quarter to secure the win. Head coach Kellen Moore says the black and gold are resilient.
12: All the stuff you do all offseason, it's for these moments right here. 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They're looking at each other like, okay, we're gonna find a solution, we're gonna find a way.
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14: All right, we have picked up word of a new problem in St. George. There's a dump truck in the ditch along Pico Lane, and right now Pico is shut down between Highland and Perkins as authorities try to get this thing moved out of there. So you'll need to find an alternate route. Again, Pico closed for the time being between Highland and Perkins Road. I-12 backup is getting a bit longer now. You'll find the start of the line getting close to Jubin. I'm Ray Romero.
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19: Sun and clouds mixed today, but Monday will have a much more humid feel. Expect highs in the mid-90s, but a better chance for cooling showers and thunderstorms this afternoon. Any rain will diminish this evening as lows drop into the mid-70s. A bit more sun and less coverage of rain Tuesday with highs in the mid-90s will be dry for the second half of the week. Perhaps a bit lower humidity by the weekend. Temperatures running on the warm side with highs in the mid-90s through the end of the week. I'm meteorologist Dave Baker with your Storm Station forecast, WBRZ Channel 2.
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0: 103 FM, WBRP, Mornings with Brian Haldane, rolling right along. You know, we've had a neighbor here in Baton Rouge for 116 years. It's a good time to have. That's a good relationship, you know. 116-year neighbor, like Wilson from Home Improvement. That's already a dated reference. Like Barney Rubble to Fred Flintstone. That's a terrible reference. I'm talking about ExxonMobil. Barney Rubble never created $450 million in annual salaries. That's what ExxonMobil does. Wilson from Home Improvement never generated more than $3.2 million invested into nonprofits, scholarships, training for fire departments, invested in the community. That's what ExxonMobil does. They're out here every day building a stronger Louisiana. Whether you're talking about a growth in a presence in 25 different parishes around the state, I mentioned that $450 million in annual salaries. That's our neighbors. 5,000 jobs right there under one name. That name is ExxonMobil. We've got a great opportunity here in Baton Rouge in the very near future, and that is to take part in a direct flight to Chicago. I'll spell out the rest of this in just a little bit, but the news came down after the show was over with Friday that the Baton Rouge Metro Airport has been given a $1 million grant. They're using that $1 million grant to help incentivize an air carrier to generate a direct flight to Chicago. I got the chance to talk with Mike Edwards, the director of aviation, so let's go ahead and hear that now. Big news coming down on Friday. Could mean some good stuff for the Baton Rouge Metro Airport and, well, honestly, for everybody in the metro as well. Looks like there's going to be a grant coming in for $1 million from the U.S. Department of Transportation's Small Community Air Service Development Program. Mike Edwards from the airport is on with us right now to talk about where that money is headed. Mike, welcome aboard. How are you, man?
1: Doing well. Good morning, Brian.
0: Glad to have you on. Glad to be chatting about this because I know this has been an idea that you've been, like, trying to find a way, right? Well, is this the way? Talk to me a little bit about where this money's going to head.
1: Yeah, so we've been working on this for a little while. We submitted the grant application over the summer, and like you said, we're going to be receiving a $1 million grant that will help us incentivize securing nonstop daily service with an airline to and from Chicago. So it's an exciting development for both the airport and the community. You know, of course, this is just one first big step in a process of working to find an airline to fly this route. But we're really excited about the opportunity and looking forward to moving it forward.
0: Okay, so let's talk about moving it forward. What does incentivizing look like?
1: Yeah, so the way this grant would work is in the industry, it's known as an MRG or minimum revenue guarantee. And it's a fund that an airline can draw on during the initial stage of new service to help offset some of the risk and initial operating costs associated with starting the new service. Mm-hmm. So it helps, you know, give the airline a level of comfort when coming into the market with the new service. You know, it does take time to market the flight and to get the word out about it and for people's travel habits to change. So during that first 6 to 12 months, this just helps offset some of that initial risk for an airline.
0: Was this the same way the direct flight to D.C. started?
1: Yeah, absolutely. This is the exact same process we used for the nonstop service to DCA. And actually, that played a role in us receiving this grant for Chicago. DOT, Department of Transportation, saw that we were able to successfully leverage this program to gain that DC service, and that it's been successful and we've been able to maintain it over the long term. Mm-hmm. So, you know, that gave them a level of confidence to issue this award for Chicago service, and we're looking to replicate.
0: So quite honestly, I mean, Baton Rouge showing up and showing out to make that DCA, the BTR to DCA flight, to make that successful, kind of hefted up y'all's resume for this one.
1: Yeah, absolutely.
0: Love it.
1: You know, the community support of that flight was key to its success, and, you know, now we're able to build on that.
0: Let's talk about demand here, because I know you've put a lot of work into this on the research end. Let's talk about what kind of demand there is to go from Baton Rouge to Chicago.
1: Yeah, so prior to securing that DC service that we were talking about, that DCA was our top destination without nonstop service. After we checked that off the list, Chicago became the top destination for Baton Rouge travelers, a top destination that is without nonstop service. So the demand is definitely there. Now we've just got to do the work to get an airline in place to fly the route.
0: Mike Edwards, Director of Aviation for BTR, is our guest, talking about the new, what could be on the way with the direct flight to Chicago. Okay, how do you measure demand? Is it like looking at who already takes non-direct flights with layovers somewhere? Is it looking at those that have to, you know, maybe drive down the road to take a direct flight? Where do you build demand from?
1: Yeah, all of the above. We're able to pull data to see O&D data or origin and departure data to see where folks from Baton Rouge are traveling to, both, nonstop and when they're connecting. And then we can also see that for other airports in the region through what we call leakage studies. So we completed the most recent leakage study in 2025. You know, Chicago was at the top of the list for an unserved market in terms of nonstop service.
0: How much is the why behind this as well? I mean, are there natural marriages between Baton Rouge and Chicago, maybe companies that share offices and the like?
1: Yeah, absolutely. There's quite a bit of synergy there. A lot of business being done between the two cities. One thing that's interesting is, you know, we've got the Hyundai steel plant that's going up in Ascension Parish. Mm-hmm. Well, if we're able to get Chicago service, we would have a one-stop connection to Seoul, South Korea. And there's many other examples just like that.
0: Just for logistics, do we know which airport it's going into?
1: No, this grant is eligible for either of the Chicago area airports, O'Hare or Midway. Mm-hmm. We're initially targeting O'Hare, but we'll also be having conversations surrounding Midway.
0: Well, yeah, I would imagine that connection to Seoul, South Korea would, like, that would affect things, wouldn't it?
1: Yeah, it certainly helps. You know, it's and not just Seoul. This service to Chicago will open up a lot of one-stop connections across the upper Midwest, and then

0: there's a lot of factors in play, but that's our goal, and we're going to push for that. You know, the grant does have a 4-year period of performance, but we're confident that we can get something in place within that time frame.
1: Have there been nibbles, inklings, questions coming in from airlines that have kind of sped you down this path as well?
0: You know, we're constantly meeting with airlines, both airlines that serve BTR currently and those that don't. And, you know, we have had a lot of conversations regarding Chicago. I'd be hesitant to get into any specifics, but there's definitely interest.
1: Those that don't, that's a juicy little nugget right there.
0: Yeah, absolutely. It's exciting. exciting times at the airport.
1: We got Mike Edwards for just another minute with us. So as it stands right now, what is the route from Baton Rouge to Chicago? Like, what is the I mean, I'm sure there's multiple different ways to get there with layovers, but the biggest one is what?
0: Yeah, so I believe the most of the Chicago traffic goes through DFW and Atlanta, although you can also connect through Charlotte and DCA as well, or Houston. So there's a lot of options right now to connect to Chicago, but we really want that nonstop connection.
1: Well, I asked that question because it really sets the scenario of how much more convenient this is going to be if you could just go north instead of having to go east to go north.
0: Yes, absolutely. Yeah, we don't have that service, you know, to the north. So we've got, you know, east and western service, but this will give us a nice connection into the upper Midwest.
1: He is Mike Edwards, Director of Aviation for the Baton Rouge Metro Airport. Man, we appreciate a couple minutes this morning. Thank you so much.
0: Yeah, thank you, Brian.
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2: Accident spot. Now, both are on the left shoulder of the road. No lanes blocked. 21 minutes from Jubin to the splits. And in St. George, Piku Lane is closed between Highland and Perkins due to a dump truck that ran off the road into the ditch. I'm Ray Romero.
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5: Reports that researchers from Hacktron AI disclosed the breach in a blog post yesterday.
6: Hey, baby, I'm really sorry that we got disconnected earlier. Some things have happened, and I can't get a hold of police. Could you just call me back on this number, please?
5: Resident Evil earned $60 million in the U.S. and Canada during its opening weekend, which is a personal best for the franchise that has released 7 prior movies. Roughly 195,000 heated J.K. Maxx blankets and pads sold on Amazon are being recalled following dozens of reports of burn injuries. The Consumer Product Safety Commission says the internal heating elements of the blankets and pads can overheat, posing a fire risk and burn hazards to customers. Futures are moderately higher. Dow futures up by more than 400 points. That's your money now.
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0: the folks over at BREC has plans for the public meetings for the City Brooks Park are all in the books right now. Where is that particular park headed? Well, we will find out in the very near future. Probably this week, plans will be presented to the full BREC board. But here's the important thing to remember when it comes to BREC. 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Here's an important thing to remember. That City Brooks Park is just one park of, what, over 170 all around the parish. 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It is time for Moral Dilemma Monday. Let's hit it.
1: Some questions in life have a clear-cut answer. Other times, eh, not so much. That's why every week, Brian and Bree Lynn bring the conversation to you. No right answers, no wrong answers. Just your answers. It's Moral Dilemma Monday on Talk 107.3.

0: sacred anymore? Is there no such thing as a calling that is bigger than a job? Headline, 70% of Gen Z healthcare workers say they're going to quit within the next year. A Harris poll was conducted, and that was a result from Gen Z. Scarier than that, 59% of healthcare workers overall said they're going to bounce or look for a new job within the next year anyway.
1: That's scary.
0: Now, that 70% number is huge. But to me, the overall, the cumulative of everybody, if you've got 59% of your entire industry saying we're going to look for

0: a new job within the next year. That's big to me. And I'm wondering, as this news comes across, like, I always held healthcare workers in that same bubble as first responders, yep, and teachers, where your job is a calling. Your job is greater than just a paycheck. The fulfillment of your job. And I know. You can't pay your mortgage with fulfillment. I get that. But I started down this path with this story, and I shared it with you as well, is like, is there no such thing as a calling anymore? But when you start to get into the numbers of it, things change a little bit. Some of this might be on the healthcare industry's end, and not just on spoiled Gen Z. Like, it's a little bit different, yeah, when you start to break it down.
1: So 48% of people actually have a formal plan to help their entry-level workers advance. So is job hopping the only way to get ahead?
0: That's
1: crazy.
0: Yeah. Wow.
1: 48% actually have a formal plan to help those people who just get out of residency or just get out of college to help their entry-level workers advance. That's almost half.
0: So, which means 52% do not have a plan to advance people and take care of the people that they're already training. I mean, you're training them for an entry-level job.
1: Yep.
0: And then where do they go after that? It's kind of an alarming number, because remember, we're not that far removed from COVID, where so much of the healthcare world got burnt out completely.
1: Yep. Here's another stat for you. With 500,000 healthcare worker shortages projected by 2038 and older generations retiring, health systems need Gen Z, but nearly half of the employers lack, once again, that formalized workforce education strategy.
0: That's amazing.
1: That's scary.
0: I know. So, as this is Moral Dilemma Monday, the moral dilemma question then becomes is, like, who needs to take the reins here and say things need to change? This is an industry that is, has been vital, like, is unbelievably vital to society.
1: Yep.
0: And B, it's difficult to quantify the dollar amount on it, because the value of a good healthcare worker goes beyond dollars and cents. But C, job fulfillment does need to still mean something. So part of job fulfillment is knowing that your employer values you. So is this on the back of the healthcare industry to say, and it might be, is this on the back of the healthcare industry to be able to say, we do value you as an employee, and we want to help advance your career and make sure you have all the tools and talent to thrive, whatever your job description is from day to day.
1: Well, and at one point, does it become an unconditional sacrifice? Because yes, I went to school. Yes, I'm putting, okay, go back to COVID. You're putting things on the line. You're putting on that PPE to be able to get through your, I had to think about that for
0: so
1: a minute.
0: Did I.
1: Yeah, I'm like, wait a minute. But if the people on the back end aren't living up to the transactional expectations, at what point do you say, you know what? I'm not sacrificing anymore. I'm right. Burnt out.
0: Right. And then the question then becomes, if 70% are looking to job hop, are they looking, this is where the numbers don't break it down. Are they looking in the same field, or
1: where are they going?
0: Right. Are they getting out of healthcare altogether?
1: And here's another one for you.
0: Yeah.
1: You went to school all these years, especially to become a doctor. You went 8 years, 9 years, 10 years in school.
0: Mm-hmm.
1: And all of a sudden, you're going to say, all right, I'm leaving.
0: So when you get inside the numbers, it doesn't break down like between like registered nurse or orderly or doctor.
1: Neurosurgeon.
0: Yeah, I would have to imagine the lower entry level is the greater.
1: 4-year degree.
0: Right. The lower entry level is the most likely to jump. So I can't imagine a world where doctors are saying, screw it, I want out. That doesn't seem like where it's going to me. Where it seems like it's going to me is you're taking somebody who took that first job they could out of school with the thought that, okay, I'll work this job while learning the next job within under the same roof with the same benefits. And by the way, career advancement is a benefit. Career training,
1: yep,
0: continuing ed is a benefit.
1: Yep.
0: But if they're not being fed that, I don't know that I can blame Gen Z on this one. I mean, the more I try to break it down, when you read the headline is all, survey, 70% of Gen Z healthcare workers say they're going to quit within the next year. The headline itself makes it sound like Gen Z is spoiled, doesn't it?
1: Yeah.
0: But when you start to break down the numbers, it changes it completely.
1: Well, it's not just Gen Z. I have a friend of mine. She is a millennial. No, she's Gen X. And she thought about leaving healthcare. before, too.
0: And, oh, by the way, why do we have to worry about this on the outside? Because burnout in that field affects patient care directly.
1: Yeah. Oh, yeah.
0: I mean, you don't want something overlooked. You don't want something missed. I mean, we could start with the rude part of it, but it can be much, much worse than that, possibly something that could affect your actual life and death.
1: Yep.
0: Which is why I look at this as a calling.
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4: From ABC News, I'm Brian Clark. As expected, three media organizations banned from the White House are now suing to regain access. CNN, MS Now, and Politico say President Trump's ban threatens press freedom and the public's right to independent journalism. ABC's Mary Bruce has more from the White House.
5: Lashing out at the press is a familiar tactic for the president. It comes as he faces historically low approval numbers. His war with Iran, now in its seventh month, is sending gas prices steadily climbing and diesel to an all-time high. And with the midterms rapidly approaching.
4: And those gas prices could move higher after weekend strikes targeting Saudi Arabia's. ABC's chief global affairs correspondent Martha Raddatz explains.
6: An alarming escalation of hostilities across the Middle East, which could mean escalating gas and diesel prices here at home. Iran-backed Houthi rebels in Yemen launching ballistic missiles and drones against Saudi Arabia, a key U.S. ally in the war against Iran. Black smoke seen billowing into the sky above Riyadh over the weekend. The Houthis targeting oil facilities and the first ever direct attack on the Saudi capital.
4: President Trump meets this week with China's Xi Jinping at the White House. On Sunday, Treasury Secretary Scott Bessent met with China's vice premier and proposed a notification system between the two countries for AI technology that could threaten security. There were protests in Austin, Texas. It's hours after a DoorDash driver was shot by ICE agents. That driver, born in Venezuela, now in ICE custody. And Austin Mayor Kirk Watson says he's angry.
7: I'm extremely unhappy. A person being shot on the streets of Austin by someone purporting to be law enforcement, particularly when it's ICE.
4: And a police officer was injured in a shooting at a synagogue in Belleville, Ontario, Canada, as Yom Kippur began. No word on a motive. You're listening to ABC News.
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12: We are getting some better news from St. George now. The stretch of Piku Lane between Perkins and Highland have been shut down to remove a dump truck that had ran off the road into a ditch. That's now done, and Piku has reopened traffic, so better news for you there. If you're making the trip in on I-12, we're clearly seeing a bit more volume now. We're at an even 30 minutes from Jubin to the 10-12 split. I'm Ray Romero.
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15: Sun and clouds mix today, but Monday will have a much more humid feel. Expect highs in the mid-90s, but a better chance for cooling showers and thunderstorms this afternoon. Any rain will diminish this evening as lows drop into the mid-70s. A bit more sun and less coverage of rain Tuesday with highs in the mid-90s will be dry for the second half of the week. Perhaps a bit lower humidity by the weekend. Temperatures running on the warm side with highs in the mid-90s through the end of the week. I'm meteorologist Dave Baker with your Storm Station forecast, WBRZ Channel 2.

0: 93 FM, WBRP, Mornings with Brian Haldane, rolling right along. Hour two coming your way right now. Brian here with you, Bree Lynn producing, broadcasting live from the 180 Pro Studio. I'll tell you a little bit more about them in just a quick minute. Before you this hour, rocking and rolling, do want to put a button on our Moral Dilemma Monday, which, Bree Lynn, we got to get this figured out. Because, like, the best conversation for Moral Dilemma Monday happens over on the chat.
1: Right.
0: We get fantastic feedback. By the way, we're always live, courtesy of the folks over at Lake Urgent Care. Ironically enough, considering today's topic, we're always live, courtesy of the folks over at Lake Urgent Care. And the chat is fantastic. And it was this time around as well. The topic for Moral Dilemma Monday, if you're just now tuning in, 70% of Gen Z working in healthcare says they're going to bounce in less than a year. And the topic from there becomes, is this on the backs of the healthcare industry? Is this on the backs of Gen Z for, like, maybe having over expectations of what the job was going to be? Is this a matter of we value money more than we value a calling? Like, does job satisfaction only come from the dollars? And here's what, just a couple of quick ones. I want to start with Brian. I'm not going to give out last names on the air. Brian with a Y. Don't misspell your name, Brian. Brian with a Y says, people don't quit jobs. They quit bad management.
1: Very true. Unbelievable. Any career.
0: Yes.
1: Yes.
0: Yes. Because that's a big part of where value comes from, where you feel your value coming from is knowing from, you know, having a love language fed from management to you. Now, Dwayne follows up and says, or they burn out. Is that a management issue? To which I would say, yeah, partially.
1: Yeah.
0: I mean, sometimes you're so overloaded, there's nothing you can do. But bad management leads to shortages leads to burnout. So I think if you rewind that by a couple of steps, you're going to get there. And part of our conversation was talking about how the healthcare industry is just so ballooned out to where it's not doctor, nurse, patient. It's doctor, nurse, patient, 18 attorneys, 27 adjusters, the insurance world, like all of it. Byron says, you're forgetting healthcare regulations. I've been doing it for over 30 years. I can tell you a lot of administrative expense is due to compliance with regulatory requirements. That's a big part of it, too.
1: Yeah.
0: Can you think about this? What if Dr. Cade Brumley were in charge of the healthcare world? What's his motto in the classroom? It's right there on the hat. Let teachers teach.
1: Yeah.
0: Can you imagine? Let healers heal. Crazy. All right, time for top stories and trending. Let's go.
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2: 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Number 5.
0: Well, A, B, C, D, E. We have our sixth tropical storm of the season. Faye is out there. Faye formed, overnight last night into this morning somewhere along the way. Is expected to, according to the National Hurricane Center, remain a tropical storm as Faye moves from east to southwest. I had it go in the wrong direction. It is not projected to become a hurricane, which we still haven't had one of those yet this year. Is expected to drop down to tropical depression status by about 6 a.m. Wednesday.
2: Number 4.
0: Saturday, Louisiana commemorated the Battle of Baton Rouge and dedicated the state's first Charters of Freedom Monument at Capitol Park Museum. The ceremony honored the Battle of Baton Rouge, fought in 1779 during the American Revolution. Following the ceremony, officials dedicated Louisiana's first Charters of Freedom Monument. It features full-size replicas of the Declaration of Independence, the U.S. Constitution, the Bill of Rights, and Civil Rights Amendments.
2: Number 3.
0: As the countdown clock on Senator Bill Cassidy's service ticks down, he told the Semaphore Future of Health Forum that A, he's not done yet, and B, he's narrowing his focus on three big fish to catch before clocking out. Healthcare affordability and the future of college athletics are two targets, but his biggest target is Social Security's looming insolvency. Cassidy reminded the conference that the longer you wait to fix Social Security, the worse it gets. Also, programming note, he'll be on with us Friday to talk about it.
2: Number 2.
0: The Iberville Parish Sheriff's Office is reminding drivers to use caution as the sugarcane grinding season begins. This means that tractors and cane trucks will be entering and exiting the roadway, which, if you're distracted, like, I don't know, looking down at your cell phone, that could easily lead to an accident.
2: Number one.
0: Baton Rouge Metropolitan Airport has been awarded a $1 million federal grant from the U.S. Department of Transportation Small Community Air Service Development Program. This is to incentivize the launch of a nonstop air service to Chicago. If you missed the interview with Mike Edwards from the airport, it'll be available on demand at talk1073.com after the show is over with. We got a bonus story real quick before we hit up what's trending. Grabbing this one from our news partners at WAFB. Garden District's going to get jammed up a little bit today. A portion of Perkins Road will be closed for several weeks. Oh, not today. Starting Wednesday. Closure's going to be between Kleinert and Terrace Avenues on Perkins. It is going to allow for power pole replacement. This will start Wednesday at 8 a.m.
2: 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Now let's check in on what's trending.
1: Well, President Trump announced a deal Friday with Denmark to bolster the U.S. military presence in Greenland while leaving the territory in Denmark's hands.
0: Yeah, which is just good negotiating. You know, what's the phrase they give to the president when he doesn't get everything he wants? They call it taco. Trump always caves or something.
1: Taco.
0: Yeah, I'm forgetting what the O stands for, but this is the mark of a good negotiator, is to ask for more than what you want. That way, when you get what you want, both sides feel like they got something out of it. If you're Denmark, or if you're right. Greenland, if you're Greenland, you're not the 51st state. That's a win. If you're Donald Trump, you got greater military presence. Ooh, I wonder what this is going to do to Jeff Landry's job as envoy.
1: That's what I was. Hey.
0: Oh, man.
1: You got to ask him.
0: They just chopped up his responsibilities greatly because now, like, it feels like his mission's half over, if not all the way over.
1: Right. Huh. Reporters from CNN, MS Now, and Politico were denied entry to the White House grounds over the weekend after President Trump announced that three outlets were banned, and apparently they're suing.
0: Yeah. Which I don't blame them.
1: Yeah.
0: I mean, you. In order to properly report, you kind of need access. But this is, well, I'll be very careful in how I say this because I'm torn on it, okay? It's a bad look for the president. It's a bad look to say, if you don't write the stories I like the way I like them, I'm going to kick you out of the news, out of the press room.
1: Mm-hmm.
0: On the flip side, though, if you as a news outlet are constantly irresponsible with the information that you have, I don't know that you're guaranteed access. The White House press corps has taken in and thrown out people left and right. And here's the other thing, is if you're CNN, Politico, and MS Now,
1: mm-hmm.
0: what grants you access over Tom's blog? Tom's blog, and I'm making up a name, okay? I don't care what it is. But the lesser known news outlets out there don't necessarily get access either because there's only so many chairs in the room. So how do you triage that? So, like, if you're not one of the big dogs, you have to suffer. So, there's a million different tiny facets to this. But when you just read the headlines, yeah, it's a bad look.
1: Right. Well, Converse has pulled a recent ad that when the images are manipulated, they create controversy because it appears to feature a Klan hood and a lynching.
0: Did you get a chance to look this one up?
1: No, let me go look it up
0: now. You go look it up, and yeah, I'm going to tell my end of the story here, okay? If you only see the still photograph from this Converse ad, which, by the way, at this point, it's impossible just to see the ad without everybody's commentary on it on YouTube, but if you only see the still photograph, Brie Lynn's jaw just dropped because the still photograph. You see the Klan hood and you see the dangling sneakers?
1: The white hood, the white coat-looking thing, and the sneakers are just dangling next
0: okay,
1: to it.
0: Okay, now, if you zoom out and adjust the brightness, if you watch the full actual commercial, that hood is not a hood at all. It's a dress. And those sneakers aren't dangling off feet. They're being held in a hand.
1: Wow.
0: The sneakers are being held in someone's hand. So the zoomed in manipulated photograph is race baiting to its unbelievable core.
1: Wow.
0: This is that what looks like a Klan hood is a white dress being worn by a K-pop star. And she's holding the sneakers in her hand. That's why they're hanging kind of limp.
1: Yep.
0: This is race baiting to its core.
1: And it's the way the lighting is on that dress,
0: mm-hmm.
1: making it look like a Klan hood.
0: You see something that's conical. That's something that looks like a cone.
1: Yes.
0: So, yeah. I completely understand everybody who lost their biscuits when they saw the photograph. But, man, if you go back and watch the commercial, it doesn't make sense anymore. It's like nothing about this commercial has anything to do with race.
1: Now that I see the photo, I'm going to have to go watch the commercial.
0: You do need to go watch the commercial. In the meanwhile, we're long again. We're talking sports injuries and Medical Monday next.
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7: Eastbound I-10 was completely shut down before Dalrymple for a few minutes for some MAP units there to remove some debris from the roadway. That's done now. All lanes have reopened and the backup rapidly dissipating there. Meantime, if you're traveling in on westbound I-10, started the backup about Essen and remains tight across the 1012 on up to the Acadian area. I'm Ray Romero.
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0: It is time for Medical Monday. School's back in. Fall sports are back, which means athletes are back on the field, and parents, coaches, and players are thinking about how to stay healthy and avoid injuries throughout the seasons. From concussions and heat-related illness to knee and ankle injuries, knowing what to watch for can make a big difference. Today, Dr. Travis Curry with FMOL Health, Our Lady of the Lake, joins us to talk about fall sports safety, injury prevention, and when it may be time to see a sports medicine physician. Dr. Curry, welcome aboard. How are you?
10: I'm doing great. How about you?
0: Doing very well as well. Yeah, football's in full swing, cross country's in full swing. At the Catholic schools, the girls are already getting close to playing. So we're rocking and rolling that fall calendar, man, which, of course, means a lot of parents are back in the stands, too. What are some of the more common injuries that you see during fall sports, and which one should parents be paying the most or closest attention to?
10: Yeah, so obviously, you know, fall sports starts off after, you know, a summer off for a lot of kids. So there's going to be a lot of the regular injuries that you would normally see: ankle sprains, muscle strains, overuse problems, you know, a little bit different in the pediatric population versus the adults, but the normal, you know, wear and tear that we would see. Now, you know, obviously when it comes to sports injuries, you know, there's the normal wear and tear that we're going to see currently on the field, but we'll also have certain things that you should probably pay attention to. And, you know, I really break it down to three main things that I think you should be looking for. Any type of injury to the head or neck can be a big deal. Yeah. And that's something that probably warrants a little bit more investigation. Here in South Louisiana, as you know, it's hot as it possibly can be. Yeah. And heat exhaustion or heat issues, those are not to be taken lightly, especially practicing outdoors in the summer sun. And then if you have an injury, any joint that seems to swell up quickly, or if you can't weight bear on these joints, I would typically say these are problems you should be watching out for.
0: You started with head and neck injuries. Let's talk a little bit about concussions, especially in football. What symptoms might be easy to miss, and when should an athlete absolutely come out of the game or out of practice for that matter?
10: Yeah, you know, that's a question I get a lot. And obviously, you know,

0: loss of consciousness is the exception, but it's not the rule here. So you don't have to be knocked out cold to have a concussion. What gets missed is usually the kid that is just slow or a little bit off. He can't answer very well. He can't put, you know, words together. He can't remember the last play that happened. He can look dazed. There's emotional issues or irritable more than normal. And then obviously a headache that wasn't there before that's now sitting there. And then any kid that is saying that the lights around him or the noise, you know, especially if they're playing football around them, is causing more issues. Those are the ones to really look out for.
1: This is, of course, Medical Monday presented by Our Lady of the Lake. We're talking sports injuries as the fall calendar is pretty much upon us. A lot of heat and humidity out there, even though, you know, we might get a little reprieve here and there, but it's nonetheless going to be with us for some time. How can athletes tell the difference between being tired and experiencing something more serious like heat exhaustion or heat stroke?
0: You know, that's a great question because, you know, obviously if you're conditioning for football in the summer sun like, you know, a lot of us did when we were younger, you know, tired is an expectation of the team. Heat exhaustion is actually different. Heat exhaustion would be more heavy sweating, more dizziness, headache, nausea, cramps. If the player starts to look pale or clammy, or if they, you know, usually in what we would say heat exhaustion, the player still knows who he is, where he is, and what's going on, right? But that's still not to be taken lightly. That player needs to be taken out, evaluated, and treated if possible. Now, heat stroke is an absolute emergency, especially here in the South. There's two things that matter. Their core temperature when they're in within their body, with their organs, basically, is elevated. And when that happens, there's usually confusion. There's usually collapse. They're not making sense. Usually we'll see their, you know, what. When you're exercising hard, your pulse should be elevated, but you'll also often see a pulse drop as compensation with what their blood is trying to do to try to cool them down. But the problem that we have with heat stroke is most people would think, let's call 911 and get that kid to the emergency room. And that is not the thing you should do with heat stroke. What we do is we usually on the sidelines have ice bath ready to dunk a kid in. Mm-hmm. If we can get a core temperature, that would be great. It's not very easy to do. If you can't get a core temperature, I would say in most settings you wouldn't be able to get what we use as a rectal thermometer, because a thermometer for the in the mouth, in the ear, under the arm is not reliable for heat stroke. But what we use instead of that, if you don't have that available, is we'll usually put them in ice water or ice all over them until their teeth start chattering. At that time, you can go ahead and call 911 because they do need to go get evaluated in the emergency room. But do not just put them in an ambulance, because if they're not cooled properly, they're going to cook all the way to the emergency room, is what I say. And we've had several players die en route to the emergency room. And it's not like the emergency room is sitting there with an ice bath ready to go, which we do have. If you don't have an ice bath, then you need to get them in the coolest room you possibly can, get ice all over them as much as possible, and basically freeze them as much as you can until their teeth chatter.
1: Is there such a thing as cooling down too fast in that situation?
0: There is not. And most people would be scared at the how quickly we are to cool them down. Mm-hmm. You know, these are trained athletes. They can handle some ice. You know what I mean?
1: Yeah.
0: And no, you're not gonna freeze them. That's not gonna happen.
1: Fascinating stuff. We're talking with Dr. Travis Curry about fall sports safety. Going along with that, a lot of athletes, you know, athletes are taught to just tough it out. How can a parent or coach tell the difference between normal soreness and, you know, moving not just with the heat injuries, but like normal soreness and an injury that really needs to be evaluated?
0: Yeah, so, you know, with any sport, there is normal soreness. And usually we would see normal soreness on both sides of the body, like both legs, both arms, if, you know, depending on what position they're playing or what sport they're playing. But what we don't see, you know, what would be more of a red flag is if the pain's sharp, if it's one-sided, if it's worse the next morning after treating it conservatively, if it, like I said before, if it's associated with swelling, limping, or if it's painful at night. They heard like a pop at the moment of the injury. That would be something we need to investigate. Mm-hmm. I often say, look, if you see an athlete out there playing, and then they have an injury, and then they're going to change the way that they run, jump, or they're trying to protect it, that's a problem, and that's not just toughness at that point. That's something that needs to be investigated and possibly helped.
1: Yeah, I always think back to that movie, The Program, where James Caan playing the coach says, "Are you injured or are you hurt?" So if you're hurt, you can keep playing, and that's not the right answer. Knee and ankle injuries, let's talk about that a little bit. They seem to happen all the time, especially, you know, football, soccer, cross country, basically anything when you're running. Are there things that athletes can do beforehand or during the season to lower their risk of those injuries?
0: There are, and, you know, the studies are kind of mixed on it. And, you know, I think that, you know, being in the field for as long as I've been in, just about every parent believes that you need to stretch like crazy, right? And that's not absolutely true. You know, there is something called a more structured neuromuscular warm-up. There's a program that you can get online that's free. It's called FIFA 11 Plus. It focuses more on balance, how to land on jumping, mechanics, hip and core strength, controlled cutting. Those are the things that they should focus on more. So I would stress that strength in the hips and more single leg control, more core strength, is probably more important than stretching like crazy. Mm-hmm. Obviously, you know, good shoes, you don't want to slip on the surface. And then obviously reacclimating before the season is very important.
1: This is Medical Monday, which is, of course, presented by FMOL Health, Our Lady of the Lake, talking fall sports safety with Dr. Travis Curry. All right, so let's walk us through a Friday night. Player gets hurt on a Friday night. They ice it down. What are some of the red flags that mean they shouldn't just ice it over the weekend? What should they be on the lookout for after a Friday night injury before Monday?
0: Yeah, so you're not going to wait if they can't walk normally, obviously. Right. You know, a lot of these are red flags that would send you to the emergency room anyways. But like I said before, a joint swelling within a few hours is a problem that needs to be checked out. If they felt a pop, or if the pain's getting worse instead of better over the next couple of hours, if they have any numbness or tingling, an obvious deformity of a fracture or something like that. And then before, like I said, head or neck symptoms or injuries, any type of heat-related injury are things you probably need to focus on.
1: Let's go back up to we'll go over to hydration. I know we talked about heat earlier, but hydration goes kind of hand-in-hand with that. What role does proper hydration play in injury prevention overall? And by the way, should athletes be drinking sports drinks, water, or a combination of the two?
0: Yeah, so that's an often question I get. And, you know, I can be a nerd and say scientifically, when you lose about 2% of your body weight from water loss, you're going to start having issues, okay? Mm-hmm. My thing is we always need access to water, and drinking water as you're thirsty is important, especially for runners. But if you're going to practice for greater than an hour, especially repeated practice, that would be the time that you need to think about a sports drink. And when I say sports drinks, I'm not going after any specific one. Mm-hmm. Anyone with sodium in it is going to help you in two ways. The sodium is going to cause you not to be full. It's going to allow you to drink more fluids. And then also, number two, it helps replete the salt that's lost while you're exercising. Mm-hmm. So what we generally do is we'll have if you watch players on the field, especially football, you'll see them always drinking water. We usually have a sports type drink on the field, and we usually have water as well, so they can choose which one they want. If they're going past an hour, we're usually saying, you know, you probably need to switch over to the sports drinks. Obviously, if they're getting depleted and you're getting on more of the elite level, you know, we can weigh our athletes, see if they're losing that 2%. There's salt tablets we use, but for the most part, a combination of having the sports drink and the water available, especially if you're going to go over an hour.
1: Yeah, the impact or the importance of hydration has grown so much over the years. So is a lot of a lot of parents played ball back in their day, you know, 20, 30 years ago. A lot's changed when it comes to evaluating sports injuries and deciding when an athlete's ready to get back out there. What do you think has kind of changed the most on that front?
0: So I think that there's that innate ability to be tough in sports, which is very important. And it's one of the reasons why we put our kids in these sports is because we want them to learn structure, you know, learn team and then be tough, you know, and understand that life is not fair and it's going to hurt sometimes. But in the past 20, 30 years, the science and technology has picked up considerably. And what used to be known as, oh, well, the doctor just wants to hold you, has turned more into the doctor wants to help you. We don't want to hold you longer than we have to, especially as a sports medicine trained physician. We want to figure out the problem, fix it as quickly as possible and get you back to playing. Or if you're doing something incorrectly, then we want to fix that. And then that way you can get back quickly. We're not just there just to hold you for no reason. Now, the technology that's improved is ultrasound, MRI, x-rays, and a lot of the lab work that we can do to figure out problems that we can fix quickly, efficiently, and then not just have an injury nagging them the rest of the year.
1: Yeah. One of the things that I think has changed over time has been, like when I was playing ball, there was nothing more important than the game you were playing. But there's a greater focus on the season ahead. So there is more of a want to be, you know, be a long-term thinker, not that short-term thinker. We got just a couple minutes left with Dr. Travis Curry. Dr. Curry, narrow this down for us. Give me, for parents out there, coaches, athletes as well, give me three rules for getting through the fall sports season safely. What would they be?
0: All right, so if I had to choose three, right, I would say, first off, you're going to have to practice and acclimate for your sport, okay? Acclimation also includes water hydration. So water hydration and acclimation before, you don't want to just get out there and try to perform. Number two, if you if there's a head injury or there's heat involved, then most likely that player is going to be done for the day and needs to be investigated by a physician. Number three, like I said before, if there's an injury or pain that when a player was playing normally and now when you watch them, they're changing the way that they move because of this injury, they're blocking, they're not the same that they used to before, that's something that needs to be checked out as well.
1: If there's something that's visible or parents are, you know, want to lead towards the side of caution, where can they go to make an appointment?
0: Well, absolutely. You know, Our Lady of the Lake is happy to see patients. We have sports medicine, orthopedics ready to go. You know, obviously you can find us online. You can make appointments online. If you're already a patient of, you know, if you're an athlete of mine, you know, I'm the head physician for Ascension Parish, then I have athletic trainers that are already going to direct you towards help. But contacting Our Lady of the Lake and make an appointment. We'd be happy to see you.
1: Dr. Travis Curry, thank you so much for a couple minutes this morning. Appreciate it.
2: Excellent. I'm John Burns in the Talk 107.3 Baton Rouge Newsroom. Baton Rouge Metro Airport hopes to start offering nonstop flights to Chicago before the end of next year. Here's Case Kieschnick.
3: Baton Rouge Metro was one of 14 airports nationwide to win a $1 million grant from the U.S. Department of Transportation. Director of Aviation Mike Edwards says the money will help incentivize a carrier to offer direct flights from BTR to Chicago.
4: This just helps offset some of those startup costs for a carrier and makes it more enticing to launch that new service.
3: The grant comes from the same program that helped establish flights from Baton Rouge to Washington, D.C. Edwards says this grant will help address another high-demand destination.
4: Chicago consistently ranks as our top destination without nonstop service.
3: I'm Case Kieschnick.
2: The statewide average for a gallon of regular gasoline is above $4 again, and there's no sign they're coming down anytime soon. AAA spokesperson Don Redman.
5: If I'm trying to budget what to expect at the gas pump, yeah, I'm thinking these prices are going to stay above $4 a gallon.
2: President Donald Trump wants to build a space academy in the United States, and Greater New Orleans, Inc. President and CEO Michael Hecht says New Orleans would be perfect for the facility that would be led by NASA and educate future scientists, engineers, astronauts, and warfighters. States have until October 26th to submit a proposal. Hecht says the competition is fierce.
6: We'll be competing against Texas. We'll be competing against Florida. But, you know, we think that we have a good chance, and at a bare minimum, it's going to put Louisiana into the national space conversation.
2: LSU rallied from 17 points down on Saturday night to tie the game in the fourth quarter, only to lose to Trinidad Chambliss and the Ole Miss Rebels 32-24. Coach Lane Kiffin says it was a great comeback.
7: To be down like that at half and then come back and go on a 17-0 run was really good. But at the end, we didn't finish. We could have finished on defense and stop them, you know, let them go down and score. And then offense, we moved down and then stall there at the end.
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9: Our drive time on eastbound I-10 from LA 415 across the river out to Highland is 21 minutes. Now, we do have some bridge backup to get through. That's due at least in part to the earlier debris we had that had all lanes blocked for a few minutes near Dalrymple.

0: but that situation's been rectified and all lanes back open for a while. Meantime, if you're traveling down on I-12, it's up to 32 minutes from Jubin to the split. I'm Ray Romero.
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8: Sun and clouds mix today, but Monday will have a much more humid feel. Expect highs in the mid-90s, but a better chance for cooling showers and thunderstorms this afternoon. Any rain will diminish this evening as lows drop into the mid-70s. A bit more sun and less coverage of rain Tuesday with highs in the mid-90s will be dry for the second half of the week. Perhaps a bit lower humidity by the weekend. Temperatures running on the warm side with highs in the mid-90s through the end of the week. I'm meteorologist Dave Baker with your Storm Station forecast, WBRZ Channel 2.
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0: programming note, Rush Hour with James Golden. Yeah, weeknights at 11, but actually we air it at 6 o'clock on most days of the week. It's going to be the same program at 11 that you hear at 6, but because we have Tiger Reg Radio, because we have Let's Go Fishing, because we have Ken Trahan during football season, we can't clear it every day at 6, but I can tell you that when we do clear it, I'm in for it because he's a different cat. He's fun. I really, really thoroughly enjoy that program. So this evening, 6 p.m., before we walk you up to Monday Night Football, which starts, our coverage starts at 7, you can catch James Golden in the Rush Hour right here on Talk 107.3 FM. All right. The Louisiana Association of Business and Industry is headed to our nation's capital. Here to talk about the what and the why is Will Green, who heads up LABI. How are you, man?
1: Brian, good morning. I'm doing great, man. How are you?
0: Doing very well as well. So it looks like tomorrow and Wednesday, y'all are going to be up in D.C. Let's talk about it.
1: Yeah, so we are. We're headed up with members of our board or some representation of our board up to Washington to advocate for policies important to the business community.
0: So most of what y'all are known for is right here in the state of Louisiana. Why is it important to get up to Washington and do the same thing?
1: Yeah, that's correct. So obviously, as you know, Brian, we talk a lot about our program of work, right? It's the playbook that we advocate for. It's what guides us in our advocacy efforts here in Louisiana. But, and again, most of that work is done pushing pro-business, free market ideas, free enterprise ideas here in Louisiana.

0: help grow business here, attract business here, and keep our best and brightest here. But we also have a federal program of work, and we do go to D.C. Every year, or every few years, we'll actually we will meet with our delegation when they're back in Louisiana with key members of the business community and advocate for policies that are important to our members that actually are happening up in Washington. And as you know, Louisiana, for a state of our size, we definitely hit above our weight with the Speaker of the House and Majority Leader Scalise, and then certainly with Senator Kennedy over there and Bill Cassidy for his remaining time as the chairman of the Help Committee up there. And so we've got a lot of important work to do up in D.C. to push things like permitting reform and get our arms around some of the AI world that's happening. And then we've got a lot of key partners up in D.C. that are doing a lot of good work, like the U.S. Chamber and the National Association of Manufacturers. And so we'll be meeting with them. We'll be meeting with API, the Petroleum Institute. And then we plan on meeting with the Tax Foundation as well. The Tax Foundation comes up a lot. You hear the governor talking about the Tax Foundation. You hear a lot of legislators use them as a resource, especially when we're going into a tax and fiscal session like we are next year.
1: We're talking with Will Green, President and CEO of the Louisiana Association of Business and Industry. So each one of those stops kind of gives a different presentation because there's a different need or a different ask along the way from each one. What goes into the background before heading to D.C.? I mean, y'all going tomorrow, but this isn't day one of putting some effort into it.
0: Well, look, we understand that the work that it takes to continue to move the needle and attract business here and grow business here, it's not just it doesn't just take Louisiana policy, right? It takes federal policy.
1: Right.
0: And so some of the things that the policies it takes to get shovels in the ground and concrete poured are Louisiana legislation, but it's also congressional legislation. I mean, look no further than permitting reform, right? I mean, we've got billions of dollars of projects coming to Louisiana, and the starting gun to most of those things is a permit. And some of those are federal permits, and some of those are state permits. And so one of the things that we're going to be talking with the U.S. Chamber about and with the National Association of Manufacturers about is, how do we get a bipartisan permitting reform deal done in Congress? Unfortunately, it takes about 80% longer in this country than it does other free market countries. It takes 80% longer in America than it does most other free market countries to get a permit.
1: Wow.
0: And it costs our businesses about $8 billion a year in lost costs. And so we've got to get a federal permitting reform done. It affects the cost of goods every day. If we're going to continue to onshore and inshore jobs, we've got to be able to permit faster.
1: Right.
0: If we're going to keep up with the energy demands, we've got to get transmission lines in the ground faster. And so this is something that's incredibly important. We're going to go meet with the U.S. Chamber and the National Association of Manufacturers, API, who has their finger on the pulse of energy needs, and to try to figure out where we are with that, who we need to talk to. And so, again, these are things that are critical. Again, AI's been in the news a lot here recently, Brian, about, how do we regulate AI? How do we wrap our arms around the new AI dynamic? And so we're going to be meeting with a lot of the AI experts at a lot of these national organizations to try to figure out, what does that mean? And what can we do as in the business community in Louisiana to help further that and push that? And so, again, these are important conversations that we as the business community in Louisiana need to be having. And we're going to have those this week up in D.C.
1: We're talking with Will Green, President and CEO of the Louisiana Association of Business and Industry. How much of tomorrow and Wednesday is about pitching Louisiana's needs? And how much is about learning, like, what the national trends are? Like, what's the kind of the ins and outs of the way things are being done right now, because I would feel like this is just as much exploratory as it is an elevator pitch.
0: Yeah, look, I mean, it's a balanced approach. We'll be hearing from the Department of Treasury. We'll be hearing from senior staffers from the Committee on Commerce and Energy about sort of the work that they're doing, mm-hmm. and so that we can better inform ourselves on not only what's going on, but what's next, so that we can better prepare ourselves and position ourselves to advocate and to know what's going on. Marla Morales from the Department of Energy, she leads their nuclear efforts there. And Brian, you've had guests on. We've talked about how important nuclear is to the future of our country and to our state.
1: Oh, absolutely.
0: And she's going to update us on sort of the latest dynamics around nuclear and what's needed both legislatively and from a regulatory standpoint. And so those conversations are incredibly important. Some of the things we know, some we don't know. And so, again, Brian, it's about us advocating, but it's also about them informing us on some things that we may not know that we need to know.
1: Well, and that's one of the things I took away from the whole thing there, Will, is the idea that

0: there with the Speaker of the House and with the Majority Leader and with the talent that they have on their teams. You know, can't say enough about Ruth Ward and with the Speaker's office and Megan Miller, who served with Leader Scalise for years. You know, just the talent that they've got up there and David Gaines that works with Senator Kennedy and the team up there, you know, just so much talent up there, so much opportunity there to partner with the opportunity here in Louisiana and just, again, to advocate for the things that we see we need here, but to also learn about the different opportunities that are going on around the country that we need to know about. So again, Brown, we talk about leveraging the $250 billion we have, but also preparing for the next $250 billion.
1: We're talking with Will Green from the Louisiana Association of Business and Industry, our state's Chamber of Commerce. Learn more about them at labi.org. Will, I want to ask you about one of the things that I saw in the notes, protecting the integrity of U.S. courts. What's due on that front?
0: Yeah, so look, we always are looking at the civil justice system, Brian, and making sure it's fair and balanced, right? Mm-hmm. I mean, that's something that you and I talk about a lot. We want to increase transparency around foreign-funded litigation, right? I mean, so one of the things that we've worked with Representative Chenevert about, right, is making sure that we that it's arms-length transactions in litigation, right? And so we've tried to bring greater transparency to third-party litigation financing here in Louisiana courts. And so there's been efforts in the past in Congress to do the same thing. And so it's just a broader effort around third-party litigation financing to make sure that China and Russia and other foreign countries are not trying to come in and gain an advantage over this country through our court system and through our litigation system. And again, we don't even know about it because they're doing it through some of these third-party litigation financing companies. And so this is something that we're, again, going to be talking about our congressional delegation, our partners with the U.S. Chambers taking the lead on this in the past. And again, it'll be something we'll be talking about up in D.C.
1: Well, and I'm looking forward to talking about it during the next legislative session when I'm sure it comes back up on a statewide level. Is this kind of an end run to say if we can make waves federally, it can be easier to pass locally or statewide?
0: Sure, yeah. Look, I mean, it's always, you never want to reinvent the wheel, right?
1: Right.
0: And when you can point to states like North Carolina, who just issued a total ban, Louisiana, we were one of the first states to introduce some legislation around third-party litigation financing and disclosure. Mm-hmm. We didn't go far enough to a mandated disclosure or a total ban like North Carolina did. But there's been legislation that's been introduced. I believe Senator Kennedy several years ago introduced legislation to say that if you're a foreign or a country like China, you cannot fund litigation such as this. And so, obviously, if this gets done at the congressional level, it makes it a lot easier for us then to come and replicate it here in Louisiana at the state level.
1: He is Will Green with LABI. I guess there's no. I guess it goes without saying. Next week we'll get the recap, huh?
0: Yeah, absolutely, Brian. A lot of good work to do here in the state, also up in D.C. to continue to move the state forward.
1: Safe travels, Will. We'll talk to you soon.
0: Thanks, Brian.
1: Absolutely. We got Your Money Now coming up in just a quick second. 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
2: I'm Nicole Murray with Your Money Now. Nissan Motor Leadership says the company is considering increasing its U.S. production with the launch of its 2027 Rogue crossover. CNBC reports that the Japanese automaker currently has two production shifts at its assembly plant in Tennessee, and adding another could mean hundreds, if not thousands, of new jobs. Nissan is also rolling out a new hybrid model with the Rogue that it views as a crucial offering for American consumers. A Trump administration deadline for millions of student loan borrowers to exit the SAFE plan is quickly approaching. Consumer advocates told CNBC that those who do not switch to another affordable repayment plan in the coming weeks could see their bills double. double or even triple. Oil prices have dropped by more than 2% as investors hope for diplomatic progress on the Iran war due to this week's UN meeting. West Texas Intermediate.

0: It at $97 a barrel. 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Futures are up this morning as oil prices ease. Dow futures up by more than 400 points. That's your money now.
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10: It has been kind of a busy morning with a few problem spots along the way. The most recent was a crash in the left lane eastbound I-10 near the 110 split. That's already cleared. All lanes are open. You're still slowing back at the Port Allen side of the bridge, but that is starting to pick up. If you're making the drive in on I-12, expect to find the start of that line near Jubin. I'm Ray Romero.
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0: 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All right, we've got a busy third hour, which bumps this day in history up to right now.
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3: So I have a very short This Day in History today.
0: Same.
3: And mine starts in 1970.
0: What happened in 1970?
3: ABC broadcasted the very first regular season primetime professional football game with the Cleveland Browns defeating the New York Jets 31-21. Monday Night Football has never been the same since.
0: So that was the first Monday Night Football game was 1970?
3: Yes, when ABC officially kicked it off. Yes.
0: First Monday Night Football game. And I didn't have that one.
3: And it's always been ABC, correct? They never flip-flopped?
0: Well, I mean, yeah, ABC

0: even in, you know, the same parent company with ESPN.
1: Yes. So. Yep. In 2004, Green Day releases their album, American Idiot.
0: Yep.
1: Love the song, by the way. 2025.
0: That, they went on to make a musical about that?
1: Yeah, I think so. In 2025, nearly 100,000 attended the memorial service for the slain political activist Charlie Kirk.
0: Yeah,
1: I had history.
0: A couple of other smaller notes along the way. 1937, The Hobbit was published. 1968, All Along the Watchtower was released.
1: Oh.
0: And 1975, Dog Day Afternoon was released.
1: Okay, let's see. We have...
0: birthdays.
1: Birthday, if I can pull it up.
0: Yep.
1: Okay, birthdays. Faith Hill, big one in the country music world. Jason Derulo.
0: Oh, what year was he born?
1: Let me see. It gave me the year, but then it took it away from me. Hang on. Jason Derulo.
0: I'm going to guess 91.
1: Let's see. 89.
0: Oh, okay.
1: In Miami, Florida. All right.
0: Told you I bumped into him.
1: Right. Stephen King has a birthday on this day. I believe he's 89. Don't quote me on that.
0: He was born in 1947, so yes.
1: Yeah, Bill Murray also has a birthday. Nicole Richie has a birthday.
0: Mm-hmm.
1: Dave, I don't know how to say his last name, from Full House, Uncle Joey.
0: Coulier,
1: okay.
0: Dave Coulier was born today?
1: Yeah.
0: All right.
1: Yep.
0: Also, Jerry Bruckheimer, Leonard Cohen, and H.G. Wells.
1: I don't have any notable deaths.
0: Walter Brennan.
1: Okay.
0: I mean, and I don't think anybody even knows who Walter Brennan is anymore. You're talking like an old TV actor, and I believe country musician as well.
1: Really? So yeah. I should know him.
0: No, okay. You shouldn't.
1: You're like, no, he's not. No, you shouldn't.
0: No.
1: I am trying to pull up today's national day.
0: Uh-huh.
1: Let's see. I have... Oh, gosh, there's so many random all the time. You know what? Let's go with this. World Mini Golf Day. I don't know why I chose that one, but let's go with it. Do you have a better one?
0: No.
1: We have that one. We have, okay, here's one for you. National Opioid Awareness Day.
0: Okay.
1: Yep, that one's a good one. Notable, too. That's all I got.
0: So I'm actually showing World Alzheimer's Day, but I thought that was going to be on Wednesday.
1: No, that is today for me.
0: But we've got Barbara Auden from Alzheimer's going to be on with us Wednesday. So
1: I wonder.
0: Yeah, I think I might have got my days crossed up there. Maybe it's the whole week. I don't know. Either way, we give it some notice. Hey, we got 1 minute till we hit news at the top of the hour. 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
4: From ABC News, I'm Brian Clark. There will be no coverage of President Trump today from the rotating television pool of networks that cover his movements. It's after the president banned CNN, MS Now, and Politico from accessing the White House, citing their negative coverage. Those three entities have now taken legal action, says ABC's Mary Bruce.
5: Those three organizations now suing, saying in a statement left unchallenged, this threatens press freedom and the public's right to independent journalism, free from government interference.
4: President today travels to New York ahead of his address to the United Nations General Assembly Tuesday. The Middle East looms over the meeting. It's after the New York Times reported Saudi Arabia's leader asked President Trump to order U.S. strikes on Houthi rebels in Yemen.
6: According to the Times, Trump

sun and clouds mix today, but Monday will have a much more humid feel. Expect highs in the mid-90s, but a better chance for cooling showers and thunderstorms this afternoon. Any rain will diminish this evening as lows drop into the mid-70s. A bit more sun and less coverage of rain Tuesday with highs in the mid-90s will be dry for the second half of the week. Perhaps a bit lower humidity by the weekend. Temperatures running on the warm side with highs in the mid-90s through the end of the week. I'm meteorologist Dave Baker with your Storm Station forecast, WBRZ Channel 2.

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0: 7.3 FM, WBRP, Mornings with Brian Haldane, rolling right along. Hour 3 coming your way right now. Brian here with you, Bree Lynn producing, ticking back up to 77, which is where we started the show, as we broadcast live from the 180 Pros studio. 180 Pros, not your IT provider, your IT partner. 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We've got a stacked up hour this hour. We're talking about everything under the sun with Moon Griffon in our next segment. Dawana LaDuff W. Moore is running for Justice of the Peace in District 6. It's a long name. Going to join us at 8:35. Right now, though, we're going to pivot a little bit and talk with Clay Furr and Paul Ellis. They're with Momentum Commercial Real Estate. News broke, what was it, last week or so? Might have been the week before, but I think it was last week, that there is a new property for sale, 32 1/3 acres on the riverfront right next to the Queen Casino. A cool $12 million price tag on this bad boy. But this is one of those topics that I love to dive into. Gentlemen, welcome aboard. How are you?
1: Doing great. Thanks for having us.
0: Glad to have you all on. Glad to be talking about this. This is one of those times where you can look at downtown, you can look at the riverfront, you could say, this can be historical. This can change the face of Baton Rouge. So I want to pause and just talk about what the property is first before we talk about where it can go. 32 1/3 acres. It's right next door to the Queen Casino. For those that are unfamiliar with downtown and the riverfront, tell us about the property itself.
1: Yeah, so like Brian said, it's 32 acres fronting on the river. It's got 1,600 feet of linear frontage on the river and 1,500 feet of rail frontage on the Canadian rail line. And then it is between the Queen Casino and ExxonMobil. So there's 32 acres there. It shares a property line with the buffer zone of what ExxonMobil has as their campus right now. Mm-hmm. And then the southern boundary line sits on River Park Boulevard, which is the main access drive that gets you into the Queen Casino.
0: Which, by the way, is also a part of that goes under the railroad.
1: Correct.
0: So that that you're already built in with, you're not limited. If there's a train at Exxon, you're not jammed up.
1: That's right.
0: How did this be, how did y'all land this to be the ones that are looking to sell it?
1: So we actually interviewed for this property and this portfolio a couple years ago, and they decided to go with another firm, and we decided that, that they wanted to make a change, and we impressed them on the first go around. We came in second place, and so sometimes it's good to be in second place because we got an opportunity, you know, in the back end.
0: Paul, tell us a little bit about Momentum and who y'all are, because that's going to kind of set the table for where this is headed.
2: Sure, yeah, Momentum. Was founded in 2019. Couple guys left some of the other brokerage firms in town and decided it was time to kind of go out and kind of, you know, grow something themselves. And so we've got six people over there with us now. Charlie Colvin is the president founder of the business, and so we've had a good time. It's been fun. You know, we're starting to see a lot more deals like this come across our plate, and it's these kind of deals, you know, what they could mean for Baton Rouge are not only exciting, but

0: Transformational. So I think that's part of the excitement.
1: Transformational is a great word right there, because no matter how you break it down, this is the last plot of land in downtown. When you're coming up River Road, everything beyond that is going to be Exxon. And then, of course, it turns off the scenic highway from there. But everything beyond that's going to be Exxon. So if we're looking at, you know, Plan Baton Rouge Phase 3 is taking a big look at the riverfront, this is beyond that scope a little bit. This would be the bookend, if you will. What's the history of the property been? Because I know it was like, you know, it was used for aggregate at some point, but what else?
2: That's right. So and it was a guy named Pete Clements who bought it from the aggregate company. Mm-hmm. And he had some very grand visions for an entertainment district and some like very big resort style hotels. And it had a $600 million price tag to develop all that. And I mean, we keep hearing, you know, what's this property's issue? And really, it's not the property's issue. That project by itself, it just is a very, very difficult type of project to get off the ground because of the horsepower that it requires to get a $600 million project all the way to the finish line.
1: Yeah.
2: And that has nothing to do with the real estate. The real estate is prime. It is high. It is dry. It's on a natural bluff. You can walk down on the site and actually touch the Mississippi River.
1: Sure.
2: But it is higher than almost most sites on the entire riverfront.
1: So I remember when we had, was it 2011 was when we had the really, really bad floods? In the
2: 16.
1: It was, no. That was the floods. I'm sorry. The river level was rising to where they almost, you had the bladders along the levee and whatnot. Mm-hmm. If I recall, the Queen, it was Casino Rouge at the time, the Queen's parking lot was full, but this property remained dry.
2: That's right.
1: So, I mean, that's an important note because I don't think we've ever seen the river get that high.
2: No, I mean, it was historic heights.
1: Right. Right. So to go along with that, that serves it well. The rail that runs through it, is that how far into it is that? That's kind of on the front end, right?
0: Yeah, it kind of sits up right on the front end, kind of right on the road, if mm-hmm. you will. I mean, one of the benefits about this property is that, you know, there's not too many other properties around that have potential water and rail access.
1: Right.
0: And so, you know, we've engaged a couple consultants that really focus more kind of on the engineering side of a lot of the marine type uses. And, you know, things are looking up. There's no issues. We've kind of already got some feedback. There's no issues with underwater pipelines or anything like that that would prohibit, you know, water access. When we're currently, we've kind of submitted a you know, trying to get some information from the Corps right now. Mm-hmm. But we think within 3 to 4 weeks that should probably come back. And then I think it's kind of a full-blown, you know, race. So we're excited.
1: What's the pitch? Now, I realize there's so many opportunities to dream right here and dream big, okay? Right. But is this, are y'all looking to, I know you're looking for $12 million. are y'all looking to turn this into, like, have someone else who would pick it up as an entertainment district? Are we looking more on the business end, the entertainment end? Is the marine in a good sell? What are we looking at when trying to sell this?
2: So all those are options. Mm-hmm. Right now, this site is zoned. It was a PUD, and that PUD has since expired. So okay. No matter who is going to buy this site is going to have to go through the public process to get a final development plan approved, whether that is an industrial use, an end-user office user that's going to build a headquarters there, mm-hmm. A barging company, an entertainment district. No matter who the user is, they are going to have to get the PUD approved for that use. So our job and our edict is to try to get as close to that $12 million number as possible, as quickly as possible. Whether that's entertainment, whether that's industrial, whether that's office, that's our goal.
1: Are there any nibbles yet? And I'm not going to ask you to disclose any clientele or anything like that, but
0: We've had some interest. I think there's a lot of excitement about this property. You know, I mean, we're sitting here with you right now, so there's obviously a buzz. We've had a couple nibbles, and honestly, it's been kind of, the use has been all over the board. So it hadn't just been one, it hasn't just been freight logistics. It's kind of been, you know, really, covering a lot of areas, which is exciting because that's what we wanted. I think, you know, next steps for us is probably kind of start trying to talk with some people at the city level because, you know, there's, you know, we're all incentivized to make this a good property and get it sold. So having vacant land just sitting there doesn't really benefit anyone.
1: What do the neighbors have to say? You got Exxon on one side, you got the Queen on the other side. Are they just open to make sure it's used, or do they have preferences on, like, what kind of neighbors they'd want to be?
2: Yeah, so right now we're working on setting meetings with them. Mm-hmm. it's pretty new to the market, so we haven't been able to get those conversations just yet.
1: Because, I mean, along with, you know, Exxon's the big dog.
2: Exxon's the big dog.
1: But, I mean, I was looking at some of the information that Charles sent over. You got Gas and Supply. You got AST along the way. I mean, there's a whole lot of different entities where, you know, partnership and being a good neighbor is going to be important for this place.
2: That's right. Yeah.
1: And none of them have anything to do with the entertainment side, which right. is what the to me that's kind of the biggest appeal of this is you have a large enough footprint that is riverfront to go in that direction.
2: You do. Yeah, that's right. I mean, like I said earlier, you have 1,600 feet of linear feet of frontage along the river. And this site is unique in that it is riverfronting, but it does not have levee restrictions. It is fully unencumbered by levee. It's fully on the river side of the levee. So if we can access that river and not have to worry about dealing with the levee and having whoever the user is have to drive cars over the levee or through the levee, that is going to make it a whole lot easier to get in and out of for whoever that user is.
1: Two more before we get y'all out of here. And I greatly appreciate y'all coming down this morning. The first one is about contact info. If somebody's driving around and they've got $12 million sitting in their cup holder they want to burn, where do they need to call or who do they need to get with?
2: They need to call our office or one of us directly. My cell phone number is 225-229-0753. I'll be happy to take any call. If you have $12 million and you want to buy this property, I'm ready to take your call any day.
1: Yeah. All right. Final question before we get y'all out of here, and this is where we're going to have a little bit more fun. There's no way that you guys sitting around the office haven't dreamed of what you would do if you had the property. If this was yours and yours to do, money's no object, what would you do with it if it were yours? Paul, start with you.
0: You know, I think one of the things I think would be pretty neat, would, you know, and you see it in some other larger markets, is, you know, seeing home run balls being hit into the
1: Mississippi River.
0: Sorry, no, but I think that would be neat. I mean, I think Baton Rouge is, I mean, obviously we have Tiger Stadium, which is an incredible venue. But I think something like that in a downtown area with a beautiful view and you can see the bridge, I just think that would, you know, for lack of a better term, knock it out the park.
1: Yeah, top that one, Clay.
2: Yeah, I mean, look, if I could get Barry Bonds out of retirement to come and hit some dingers into the Mississippi River, that'd be pretty cool. You know, for me in... This is a little bit less sexy, but I understand sex sells, but this is a little less sexy. I think that it's an end user. I really think that that's going to be a business that needs the river access, needs the rail, and is going to utilize all that stuff. I understand it's not quite as cool, but it does provide jobs, which is going to really impact this district that needs it.
1: No, absolutely. And yes, while it is less sexy, jobs are always sexy.
2: That's right.
1: Money, revenue coming to the city parish is always sexy. And LED is crushing it on that front right now. So that might be the safer route. But yes, my answer was minor league ballpark as well. Yeah, Appreciate y'all so much for coming down this morning. Thank you so much. Absolutely. It is the downtown River Park property. The guys of Momentum Commercial Real Estate. Thank y'all very much for a couple minutes.
2: Thank you, Brian.
1: We got a quick break. Moon Grafon's up next.
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9: We have an accident with injury working on Fieldstone Drive and Cloverland. Also, a new crash at Blue Bonnet and Perkins. If you're traveling in on eastbound I-10, our drive time from LA 415 across the river and continuing on out to Highland Road is 19 minutes, 22 minutes I-12. From Jubin to the 10-12 split, and on LA-1, you're 13 minutes from Addis to the I-10 on-ramp. I'm Ray Romero.
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0: 820, Talk 107.3 FM, WBRP, Mornings with Brian Haldane, rolling right along. That was just straight up fun. And I cannot believe, no, I can totally believe that Paul stole my answer. That has minor league ballpark written all over it. 1,000%. Yes, hitting dingers into the river. Absolutely. And by the way, getting full use out of it, you would get full use out of it to be sure. Because we know we don't have a minor league team here, but we have the Ruguru here. You don't think for a quick second they wouldn't want to move into that property? Oh. And then shared property with a minor league baseball team and then utilize it for high school games as well? Oh, my word. And you don't think for a quick second that sponsorship dollars wouldn't just come a-flowing? Oh, my word. Love it. Love the concept. Love the idea. If you got $12 million sitting around, dig deep between the couch cushions and then give Momentum a call. Hey, we're trying to connect with Moon Griffon. Before we do that, though, let me remind you about the folks over at Breck. We're going to learn a lot more about City Brooks Park later on this week. But it's not just about City Brooks Park with Breck. While those plans are awesome and they are constantly working to keep up with your needs, with all of our needs, when it comes to our recreational facilities in and around town, Breck's got you covered at breck.org. If you want to learn some more about some of the classes that are going on, if you want to learn more about their calendar of events, if you want to learn more about their facilities, everything they've got going, they've got at breck.org, B-R-E-C, breck.org. I say it all the time, they're going to be all things to all people. And they do their level best at that. And when it comes to, I'll give you a perfect example. I was out at Highland Road Park on Saturday morning for my son's cross country meet. And as we're making our way over to the meet, ran into a handful of my friends from the Rotary Club. And they're just out there getting in their workout to start off the day. And just, you know, that's one of the many multi-use parks that are just a fantastic facilities. And it's a place where community comes together. Learn more at breck.org. He's not answering the text either, Breland. We might just have to bag this segment. Every Monday about this time, we talk with Moon Griffon. We talk about everything under the sun with Moon and trying to connect with him right now. So we will see where that goes. Not done with the guest list just yet either. There's going to be a billion different things on your ballot for this fall on the November 3rd ballot. Whether you're talking about... Okay, we'll skip it. Whether you're talking about 10, I believe, constitutional amendments, and then everything from Senate all the way down to... I don't even know how far this goes down on the ballot, but Justice of the Peace is on there as well. Justice of the Peace in District 6. Dawana LaDuff, W. Moore, is going to join us in our next segment. Right now, is that Moon?
1: Yep.
0: Okay, right now we do have Moon Griffon talking everything under the sun. How are you, brother?
2: Hey, Brian, doing great, man. How you doing?
0: Doing well. We're kind of short on time. We had a little bit of trouble connecting this morning.
2: That's all on me. I actually stepped out. The only time I didn't take my phone. I apologize.
0: No worries at all. We got obviously the obligatory, give me your rundown from Saturday, your takeaways from the game.
2: Well, you know what? I'm between you and me, I'm glad all that's over. And I think for the Tigers and Kiffin and the rest of them, I think the rest of the season's going to be a different look now. I don't think they have to worry about all that mess anymore. They just get ready for every game. And, I tell you what, the first half was dominated by them, and LSU did a heck of a job adjusting in the second half. And they came back and they had a shot. I mean, that's all you can do in these games is have a shot, and they did. I'm not an X and an O guy because I love football, but I'm not behind the scenes. It was just one of them games that, man, you was hoping when you had the momentum at the end that you could just roll back through and beat them, and that's what I was hoping would happen.
0: We are talking, yeah, same. It's just, and this was everything to Ole Miss. This was one game on the schedule for us, and yeah, it would have meant slightly a little bit more if we had taken this one away, but it meant everything on their end. Talking everything under the sun with Moon, I don't know how dialed in you are on the Saints, but they kind of made the weekend worthwhile after the fact.
2: No, I'll be honest with you. I got home and was able to watch pretty much the whole game and just excited for them. They got young players. The wide receiver, Olave, is really matured this year. The quarterback looks really good. They gave him time. He used his legs. But their defense was really good. I mean, Lamar Jackson and uh, and Derrick Henry are beasts, man. And so when you can shut them down, it gave the Saints an opportunity to get back in the game and win it. And last week they had a shot at it. So this kind of made up for last week. They could be 2-0. You're not, but you could be.
0: No, absolutely. Well, and more to the point, though, you know, everything kind of goes to the mean in the NFL. So had they won last week, the likelihood that they would win this week probably isn't the same. You know, it's a league based off of parity for sure.
2: Yeah, I always tell my brother 7-10 and 10-7 is the norm.
0: Yeah, and everywhere,
2: not many over, not many under.
0: Yep, and right down the middle with the 8-9, 9-8 as well. It's just that is where you're going to find the overwhelming majority. Hey, what do you think about the idea of building Space Academy here in Louisiana?
2: And when I saw that, I said, man, what's happening in Louisiana is not short of a miracle, man. And I thought, wow, if you can get that in, that's going to attract some really bright students to stay here in our state once they graduate. And you know what I'm saying?
0: Yeah.
2: It will attract those young and older people, too, but it will attract the right kind of people that you want to stay here. My question to you is, and it's okay, I'm okay with it, why New Orleans? Is it because of the airport? Is it because of where it's located? Did
0: Michoud.
2: They ever say why New Orleans?
0: I would say Michoud is probably the number one. The Michoud facility out in the east, and then the proximity to Stennis would play into that as well.
2: That makes sense. I knew there was that. And by the way, somebody don't get mad. I'm not cutting New Orleans. I understand who New Orleans is. I just thought, why? I knew there had to be a reason, and I believe you just hit it on here, which makes a lot of sense. But, Brian, I didn't really read. Did it say how big and how many jobs it would create?
0: No, not offhand, because we don't know the scope of it yet. That's the part that leaves me wondering is, and I need to get Michael Hecht on the show. You've had Michael Hecht on your show.
2: Sure.
0: Need to get him on the show to talk about just like what kind of potential this is, because size and scope is still up in the air.
2: I just thought about when I saw it. I said, man, whoever's doing this, the governor, whoever, that they could pull that off. And they start building and doing what they want to do there. I just thought, what kind of job? Because I got to believe you're talking about six-figure jobs for almost everybody that works around the place like that. That's just my opinion. You're looking at brainiacs. You're looking at very smart people, men and women that could work there. And I thought, God, that'd be great. Not only for New Orleans, but it'd be great for Louisiana.
0: No, 100%. And it would be another notch to where your median income is going to tick upward because you have another chunk of the high-paying jobs. And oh, by the way, the high-paying jobs are causing more demand for the construction jobs. The more demand there is for the construction jobs, the more they can charge as well. So your construction jobs are now resulting in higher pay because of everything else up and down the line. They're just in such demand right now.
2: Yeah, the Pelican Institute just put out a report showing us that our wages are going with the third highest in the South. So, you know, Brian, that's stuff that me and you, and I've been doing this a long time, but you've been doing it a long time, too. Those are some good news things that we need to make sure we promote, because we have fought the bad news for a long time. I know I have. But, man, when I hear stuff like that, that's the kind of things that I said for the last 30 years. You have to make that part of it better. Everything else will fall in place.
0: Oh,
2: I still believe that.
0: No, absolutely. I forget who I was talking to. I was talking to Richard Nelson the other day. He was telling me his biggest problem right now is getting welders to teach welding, because they're in such demand. They can call their shot on a welding job. So why would they go teach welding if they can call their shot while actually plying their trade? It's a tough balance right now to teach more welders to fill the demand for welders.
2: Well, you know, if you, me and everybody, if you get an opportunity,
0: mm-hmm.
2: you always want to take advantage of it. So that's what you're telling me. To teach is one thing, but I can go over here and really make a good living doing what I'm doing. It's a tough line. Seems like somebody older might take the teaching job, but not somebody younger.
0: Yeah, absolutely. But even the older ones are saying, I'm going to weld again. Like it's just the bird in the hand, you know, right now. They can call their shot on their contracts. They get charged for welding what hotels charge around Mardi Gras. It's you're maxing out your pricing, and that's going to mean, you know, more solid retirements throughout Louisiana, more to invest on the back end if and when this wave, dies down a little bit. They can move back over towards teaching and have all that money banked along the way.
2: It's just great opportunities, man. I'm excited for the state, really excited with the opportunities that's out there. And by the way, Brian, it'll affect you and your business, my business, equally as well. Maybe not right now, but up the road it probably will.
0: No, absolutely. Absolutely. On a long-term scale, for sure it will. What's on the show today?
2: We got that. They still say we have a high poverty rate, and I don't understand it, but I think that's before all this stuff don't come, and I think that's going to move us out. And also, young Americans' success is better in the trade schools than the colleges. That and more. So we'll talk about some of that today.
0: There is a great video of Senator Kennedy talking with somebody questioning somebody in front of a Senate committee. Uh-huh. It's questioning someone during a hearing about the actual poverty rate and whether or not they're marking people in poverty before or after benefits. I'll see if I can dig it up after the show and send it to you in enough time to where you can use it during your show today.
2: Yeah, but you said it, I'll use it.
0: It is brilliant in how he spells out each and every benefit that's out there. And when you add them all together, you're taking people who are, they're in poverty from on the front end. But once you factor in the government benefits, they're darn near middle class. It is a great breakdown. I'll dig it up after the show and send it to you.
2: And by the way, you probably don't have to work as much.
0: Well, the key there is as much. The key there is as much, right? Some of the things you do need to be quote unquote in the workforce. He's Moon Griffon coming your way half an hour from right now, right here on Talk 107.3 and of course statewide 9 till noon. Appreciate you, brother. Talk to you next week.
2: Thanks, Brian. Thank you, brother.
0: Always. We got news, local news, traffic, weather on the back end. Let's dive back into your November ballot. Justices of the Peace, District 6, Dawana LaDuff, W. Moore, going to join us next.
1: I'm John Burns in the Talk 107.3 Baton Rouge Newsroom. Louisiana's shooting for the stars as it attempts to land the U.S. Space Academy. Here's Jeff Palermo.
3: President Trump wants the federal government to build a U.S. Space Academy, which will educate scientists, engineers, astronauts, and warfighters. President and CEO of Greater New Orleans, Inc., Michael Hecht, says it would be out of this world if the academy was built in Louisiana.
4: Significant economic driver, significant source of talent, significant source of prestige.
3: Hecht says Southeast Louisiana already has a facility that builds rockets.
4: So we have Michoud as a star, which is the premier manufacturing site in America.
3: Plus, SpaceX is coming to Vermilion Parish. A decision on where the Space Academy will be built could happen by the end of the year or early next. I'm Jeff Palermo.
1: Baton Rouge Metro Airport won a $1 million grant to help start offering nonstop flights to Chicago. Director of Aviation Mike Edwards says those flights would improve connectivity in Baton Rouge.
5: You'll be able to get easily to destinations across the upper Midwest. And then also, Chicago O'Hare is a major international hub.
1: The statewide average for a gallon of regular gasoline is over $4 again, and there's no sign they're coming down anytime soon. AAA spokesperson Don Redman says he doesn't see gas prices coming back down until the U.S. war in Iran ends. The statewide average record high for a gallon of gasoline is $4.55, set in June of 2022. Redman doesn't think it'll get that bad.
6: I don't think those prices are going to reach that high, but it's still a very fluid situation in Iran.
1: A Houma family is preparing to lay three loved ones to rest today after stabbing last week left four people dead and a young boy critically injured. The Verrett family will hold a funeral today for three of the victims. We're told the boy who ran to a neighbor's house is still hospitalized and recovering, but still has a long road ahead. 47-year-old Keegan Jude Solet is facing four counts of first-degree murder and one count of attempted first-degree murder in that incident. I'm John Burns, Talk 107.3 Baton Rouge.
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8: All right, 12 backup seemed to be winding down pretty well. Still heavy on westbound I-10 with a backup beginning between Blue Bonnet and Essen. Remains tight across the 1012 on up to Acadian. Eastbound I-10, you're slowing from the top of the bridge on out through Dalrymple. For the moment, though, no major accident spots dotting the board into and out of the Baton Rouge region. And

0: If you see traffic problems, dial #250, keyword Baton Rouge Traffic. I'm Ray Romero.
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7: Sun and clouds mix today, but Monday will have a much more humid feel. Expect highs in the mid-90s, but a better chance for cooling showers and thunderstorms this afternoon. Any rain will diminish this evening as lows drop into the mid-70s. A bit more sun and less coverage of rain Tuesday with highs in the mid-90s will be dry for the second half of the week. Perhaps a bit lower humidity by the weekend. Temperatures running on the warm side with highs in the mid-90s through the end of the week. I'm meteorologist Dave Baker with your Storm Station forecast, WBRZ Channel 2.
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0: 7:37. Talk 107.3 FM, WBRP, Mornings with Brian Haldane, rolling right along. We're diving back into the campaigns that'll be on your ballot November 3rd in just a quick minute. Want to remind you about the Baton Rouge Metro Airport. Of course, we had the news story earlier today, and this is big news to me. And y'all, it's up to us to take advantage of it. Baton Rouge Metro Airport's getting $1 million from the Federal Department of Transportation, and they're using that $1 million to as an incentive to for an airline to build a direct flight from Baton Rouge to Chicago and back. Now, this is very similar, if you didn't hear Mike Edwards on with us in the 6 o'clock hour, very similar to how things got started when we built up the direct D.C. flight. And I say we, meaning Baton Rouge as a whole. When the direct flight to D.C. came about, it started this way, and it was on us. It was on the people of Baton Rouge to utilize that flight, and we have. We have to the point where that flight is profitable for the airline to continue it and to re-up. And we are showing that, yeah, we utilize the flight to our nation's capital on a daily basis. Well, now it's going to be on us to do the same thing into Chicago. We don't know if it's going to be to O'Hare or Midway yet. Probably no O'Hare. I'm hoping it's O'Hare because that opens up so many more possibilities for us to have the need, for us to have the demand. So while we're at it right now, let's just show overall demand. When you're making your travel choices, please incorporate flybtr.com into that mix. Whether you're talking about the TSA experience, the flight experience, or simply once you're home, you're not still an hour away from home when you're home. You'll learn a heck of a lot more at flybtr.com. Okay, we have elections on the horizon. We are less than 2 months away. Top of the ballot is going to be U.S. Senate, and it's going to go all the way on down to 10, count them, 10. Yes, I said 10 constitutional amendments. Gross. Yeah. But before you get to that, you're going to have Justice of the Peace, and Justice of the Peace District 6. One of the candidates there is Dawana LaDuff W. Moore with us in studio right now. How are you?
1: I am doing great. I am super happy to be here, and thank you for the opportunity.
0: No, glad to have you on here. We try to talk to everybody. I mean, like, everybody along the way, because I'm a believer that the more conversations we can have with every candidate, the more informed our electorate is when they hit the polls.
1: Absolutely.
0: You don't want to go in saying, who the heck is that?
1: So absolutely.
0: Make your decision an informed one.
1: Same thing with those constitutional amendments. Do your research.
0: Yeah.
1: Do your research.
0: Well, we'll talk with PAR, the Public Affairs Research Council, and we'll talk with the Pelican Institute about them as they get closer. Because even

0: when you do your research, legalese can make your eyes glaze over.
1: Yeah, so. And you're right. And that's probably why many people don't.
0: Yeah, no, I know. I don't need to eat up your time. But when I start explaining them like to my wife or whatever, and I'm like, okay, you've already clocked out. Just vote yes, vote no. Just,
1: that's right. You have to kind of give them a cheat sheet.
0: Exactly.
1: Yes.
0: All right, so justice of the peace. Let's start with, we're going to get into your resume and the job description in a little bit, but I want to start with, and I try to start with everybody, what's your why? Why do you want this job?
1: I want this job because I own and operate a business in this community that District 6 will serve. I serve this community, and I want to continue to do that with the same integrity, with the same accessibility that I've been.
0: All right. Now, that's the why. Let's talk about the who. Who are you? What's your resume? What's your background? What brought you to this point?
1: I am Dawana LaDuff Moore. What brought me to this point is, one, I have been a civil law, Louisiana civil law notary public since 2003. So for over 20 years. I have also clerked and deputy clerked for Melva Kavanaugh, mm-hmm. who's my predecessor. She was the JP from 1996 until her passing in 13, and Judge Spencer for 2 years after Melva passed. So I want to continue that service. I know the work, I know the day-to-day operations, and I want to continue to serve this community because I know what they need. I know what they need, and that's someone who's accessible and honest.
0: We are talking about the JP district. Gotta remember the district number. JP District 6 race. Dawana LaDuff Moore is with us. So the job of Justice of the Peace. Give me your version of the job description.
1: The job description is to provide a court that is accessible, one that any person having a dispute, a small claim, landlord-tenant, neighbor dispute, small property damage. I want to provide a service and a courtroom that everyone can feel comfortable, know that they're going to be heard, know that they're going to be treated with dignity, and know that every time a decision is rendered, it's going to be based on the facts, the law, without favoritism or bias.
0: The general description, where do you think the focus normally is? Like, what are the issues facing Baton Rouge that are probably going to be in front of you on a day-to-day basis should you be elected?
1: Well, I can tell you in my experience what we're going to see, whomever is elected to that position. You are going to see neighbor disputes. You are going to see landlord-tenant disputes, evictions. That is, I can't say my top priority. It is what is going to come through the door, mm-hmm. period. I've done it. I know how it functions. I know the day-to-day operations, and that's what's going to come through the door.
0: I would ask you what, like, your priorities are, but your priorities are whatever is served to you. You don't get to choose that, but you do get to choose how you manage things once they are in front of you. So, talk to me a little bit about, like, walk me through a couple of scenarios. You mentioned evictions as part of it. Mm-hmm. How much of that is about hearing a full story, and how much of that is about what's in black and white on paper?
1: So most of it is going to be what's in black and white, because the law is what it is. Everything that is heard in the JP court, it's not about my opinion. It's not about what I think should have happened. It's going to be about what is. So everyone, again, will be given the opportunity, both plaintiff and defendant, to give testimony, to present evidence. And whatever that evidence and testimony produces, that is how those decisions are going to be decided, because the law says so.
0: Dawana LaDuff W. Moore, candidate for Justice of the Peace in District 6. Evictions are one thing. You mentioned neighbor disputes. That can get a little bit hairier. I can't imagine someone who would want to be in the middle of that, but should you be placed in the middle of that? Talk to me a little bit about approach.
1: Okay, so with neighbor disputes, one, with regards to the court, we want to handle that with the utmost efficiency.

0: efficiency, okay? Because the quicker things can be handled, the less likely it is for those tensions to escalate, mm-hmm. okay? So one, we want to be available. We want to be accessible to the public. And I'm telling you, it happens. Something just as simple as I may have been backing out of my driveway and I bumped my neighbor's car. Mm-hmm. And now there's damage to their property. $5,000 or less is the jurisdiction that a justice of the peace can actually hear. Mm-hmm. No more. $5,000 or less.
1: Right.
0: And what if that neighbor says, hey, I didn't do it, or I'm not paying. It was just a bump. But to the other neighbor, it's a big deal.
1: Yeah.
0: So they may come to that JP court, or actually should go, if that's what they want to do, to have it settled before it escalates. And that's the key. Your JP court is a lot quicker and most times a little bit cheaper than going to city court or other districts.
1: Absolutely. You've mentioned availability and accessibility. Those are two things that, as I've done a little research on interviewing Justice of the Peace candidates and have had a couple of other Justice of the Peace candidates on, those two things seem to be an ongoing topic. Is there a lack of access to our justices of the peace? Is there a lack

0: available. Mm-hmm. And I know this to be fact because, again, I was the clerk of court, especially for Melva Kavanaugh from 2008 until she passed away. I own and operate a notary and auto title business from 9 to 5, Monday through Friday. I'm there. That JP office will be open 9 to 5, Monday through Friday.
1: You mentioned the accessibility is key to making sure that docket stays clear. What are we looking at in Baton Rouge? Do we have a backlog? Do we have, I mean, are we stacked up? Are you be walking into, you know,
0: oh, yeah, we're definitely,
1: stacks?
0: Well, yeah, I'm positive. Just like when Judge Spencer walked in, we had cases that were still pending.
1: Mm-hmm.
0: It's going to be some pending, but I promise you, it moves a whole lot quicker than city court.
1: Oh, no, absolutely.
0: And that's
1: absolutely.
0: That's part of it. That's one of the wonderful things about that JP court. You don't, it can move a little bit quicker. The service times are what it is according to statute and the way those things can proceed, those hearings can proceed. But once it's done, they do typically get through a lot quicker.
1: Talk to me a little bit about how operationally you would make sure efficiency remains a key.
0: Absolutely. So keeping a great filing system is going to be key because it's going to be some things coming through that office and claims, files coming through that office. You have to have a distinct filing system to keep up with it. Day-to-day operations with managing those with the staff is going to be key. No one person will be able to do it, and that's a fact.
1: Want to ask you about when it comes to, you know, accountability and those who come in front of you. Justice of the Peace is, you know, very, very small claims. Do you view that as in, let's get this done because it's small claims, or do you view that as in, let's keep this from becoming something bigger?
0: I view it as, let's keep this from becoming something bigger.
1: Mm-hmm.
0: Again, most times when people come to the JP court, it's a high stress time, it's tension, and they want resolve. They want someone who can come in and help mediate that situation. And that JP court is there for that, for the constituents in that particular district to have a place that they can feel safe, that they can be treated with dignity, and a decision rendered with complete fairness.
1: Got just a little over a minute left. Want to ask you about let's just do it this way. You're out of the campaign trail.
0: Mm-hmm.
1: What's your elevator pitch, your quick pitch for folks to vote for you?
0: Accessibility, experience, integrity, a record of service, and a commitment to continue. I've done the work. I know how it functions. I know the day-to-day operations, and I'm ready to continue serving.
1: She is Dawana LaDuff W. Moore. Justice of the Peace District 6 is where you will find her on the ballot coming up on November 3rd. Can't thank you enough for the time this morning.
0: I thank you all very much for being here.
1: Absolutely.
0: Thank you.
1: 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We will come back and close it out next.
2: I'm Nicole Murray with Your Money Now. Stocks are starting the trading day moderately higher, and it comes as oil and yields ease. The Dow up by more than 150 points. The NASDAQ up by more than 200 points. The White House television pool that covers events by President Trump on a rotating basis will stop covering these events because of the White House's ban of CNN from acting as a member of that pool. This news comes as CNN, MS Now, and Politico say they are suing Trump to overturn the ban of those three media outlets from the White House.
3: Hey, baby, I'm really sorry that we got disconnected earlier. Some things have happened, and I can't get a hold of police.
2: Resident Evil earned $60 million in the U.S. and Canada during its opening weekend, which is a personal best for the franchise that has released 7 prior movies. Google's Gemini model has accessed the internet and hacked other companies during a test of its cybersecurity capabilities. Reuters reports that the hacks occurred in May during a cybersecurity test conducted by independent company Irregular. That's Your Money Now.
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10: If you're coming into Baton Rouge on eastbound I-10, you will slow from the Port Allen side of the bridge past the 110 out to Dalrymple, but things will pick up after that. Meantime, westbound I-10, you'll slow from about Essen across the 1012 on up to the Perkins Acadian area. Still aren't watching any major accident spots into and out of the region. Have picked up a new one, though, on the LSU campus at Highland and East Parker. I'm Ray Romero.
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Away game in the books. Now it's back to a home game this week, which means Matherns needs to be top of mind once again. Although, I will say this, I swung into Matherns before clocking in over at the studio at LSU, and I picked up a cheeseburger that they just had ready. They had a number of rotisserie chickens ready and available as well. The salad bar was out there in full swing. 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Or maybe even if it's an earlier kickoff, there's no reason to spend your entire Saturday morning grinding it out before your guests get there. 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They've got more than 50 different trays that they can offer up to you. And oh, by the way, if they don't have what you're looking for, ask them.

0: ask them. 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Download the Mathearns Rewards app. They've got all the trays over there. 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Some cool stuff over the weekend. The Louisiana Society of the Sons of the Revolution honored a pivotal Revolutionary War battle that was fought in Baton Rouge. They made the this happened on Saturday. Lieutenant Governor Billy Nungesser and the State Museum, the annual ceremony commemorated the Battle of Baton Rouge, which took place today, actually. Put this down for this day in history. The battle took place today in 1779. Spanish Governor Bernardo de Galvez and multinational forces captured the British-held fort right here in Baton Rouge. And the ceremony paid tribute to those who fought for liberty and recognized Louisiana's role in the American Revolution. Lieutenant Governor Billy Nungesser was on hand. He had some pretty cool stuff to say, not just about this, but about the dedication that went on as well. Cut two.
1: Kids don't have to go to Washington. They can visit every kid that comes to the Capitol. We'll now be able to see what these documents mean to this great country.
0: So the documents he's talking about, we were talking about in Top Stories and Trending earlier today. There was a ceremony where Louisiana got its first Charters of Freedom monument. It's on the grounds of the Capitol Park Museum. It features full-size replicas of the Declaration of Independence, the U.S. Constitution, the Bill of Rights, and the Civil Rights Amendments that go along with it, which are the parts of the U.S. Constitution. Once again, here's Billy Nungesser.
1: It's got to make every Louisianan pretty proud to be an American, and for me to be Lieutenant Governor of the great state of Louisiana, it does make you a little extra proud today.
0: It really does, because it is a reminder of how this nation got started. It's a reminder of a time when the ideals were greater than the individual fights. In fact, one more from the Lieutenant Governor.
1: It's a great gift for us to give to every Louisianan to remind them in these crazy political times what this country was founded on, we the people. And to read these documents and think back of the foresight of the founding fathers to create these documents, which this country is built on, hopefully it will make generations to come remember and make sure we keep those documents sacred in this great free country.
0: Especially in these crazy political times where the individual battles can seem like they're bigger than the overall goal. And it's just very, very well said by Lieutenant Governor Billy Nungesser. All right, that's going to just about do it for us, with the exception of me reminding you about Guarantee Health Solutions. 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
4: From ABC News, I'm Brian Clark. There will be no pool television coverage of President Trump's trip to New York City today. That's after the president banned CNN, one of the pool members, from the White House. CNN was banned along with MS Now and Politico for what the president called their negative coverage. Those three companies are now suing. Free speech lawyer Connor Fitzpatrick told ABC News,
5: "The White House cannot exclude reporters simply because they don't like their reporting. That has been the law for Democratic presidents. It has been the law for Republican presidents."
4: The president will address the UN General Assembly tomorrow. The war in Iran looms over the General Assembly, says ABC's Karen Hua.
6: The president says he's in deciding mode on Iran, weighing three options: wiping Iran out, letting them rot economically, or making a deal. In his words, "My question is, if and when do I blow the entire nation up?"
4: Another major issue, artificial intelligence. And ABC's Jay O'Brien says potential threats from AI are getting more attention.
7: President Trump has repeatedly called AI alarms a quote-unquote hoax and announced the creation of what he calls an AI force, vowing not to hinder or stifle the industry. President Trump has personally invested in companies tied to the AI boom. The White House has repeatedly denied any conflicts of interest and said that those investments are made by a third party. And with the U.S. locked in competition with China over AI, the issue is expected to take center stage.

0: stage when President Trump meets with Chinese President Xi at a summit here in D.C. in just a few days.
1: A man delivering for DoorDash was shot by ICE personnel in Austin, Texas. Federal authorities say he was in the country illegally. Police Chief Lisa Davis wants to know more.
2: This has happened in the city of Austin. The city of Austin deserves answers on what occurred. The mayor's demanding some answers. The city manager wants answers. And we're going to get those. We're going to get all those questions answered.
1: That man is now in ICE custody. You're listening to ABC News.
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3: 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Ooh, man. 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
5: Morning. So glad you're here.
4: 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J&J Exterminating is here to help.
5: So, the thing we noticed was...
4: Ants along the back door when it rains.
5: 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And this is where the...
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5: 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And this is the...
10: Think fast, Mom.
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3: 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Hi, y'all. Welcome back. It is the Moon Griffon Show, 844-766-6607, Matthew James Tax Pro Hotline. somebody told me to tell you, Paul. Tell Park I watched some of the Arkansas game and I switched to golf. It was so bad. Looking for an exciting football weekend. This dude said, if I got to watch Arkansas, I'll watch it golf. Next day, that's a moral of the story. Next game they play, just turn it to golf by halftime. You'll be fine. Okay, just not to hurt your feelings. You're helping me lift up the LSU fans, and that's my goal today is to lift them up and tell them, hey, long season. But That was my whole goal. By the way, you know, I get a kick out of the least happiest, the most happiest. Louisiana among the least happy states in the United States. And oh, by the way, I don't buy into that. I just know too many good people to enjoy life. Man, Louisiana is one of the most fun places you can be. It ain't the tough place. It's one of the most fun places to be. And so the problem with putting this stuff out is they put it out for the whole world to see and the whole public to see. And the fact of the matter is, that's, you know, I don't know how they come up with this. They had some criteria. I went through it, and I just got bored with it, so I'll put it back down. But I just thought, why do y'all want to come up with a survey to find the least happy? You know, what's that about? Oh, now I'm getting pounded by a few of my LSU friends. And they shouldn't be pounding me. I didn't say nothing wrong. It's just, when I look at our state, I would think we're one of the most happiest, one of the happiest states in the country. Even though we've had to fight through a lot of things, Louisiana, for the most part, is a happy state. I mean, people give you the shirt off the back in this state. I don't know about other states. But, by the way, my friend tell me, Paul, next time you watch Arkansas, just have you a bunch of wine. I'll just tell you what they said. Somebody else writes, I'm a fan too. Watch it all. Oh my God. Y'all, how much drinking? You drank while the game was on? I ain't going to ask y'all how much you drank, but. As the person says, drink a bunch of wine. Somebody else says, there'll be 1 in 11. 80 has been at 12 years. 39 titles in other sports. That's you saying they're getting ready to try to find. Yeah, somebody else made a good point. They consider us happy. What about considered unhappy? What about all the blue states? Yeah, you're right about that. That's the ones to be. You know why we know they're unhappy? I don't want to people getting the hell out of them states. You know, leaving them states in big time. Wait, now, we've had some our migration problems as well. Don't get me wrong, but I just don't look at our state, even though we've had problems trying to get up. And I always looked at the people that stayed here. They love this state. That's people love this state. That's why when I speak a lot, when I go to places and I look around all the people that were still here, they're here for a reason. They like living in Louisiana. Matter of fact, if we had done something I wanted to do since I've been on air for 33 years, and we'd have started doing what giving Governor Landry credit here, but what we're trying to do with business and jobs, instead of worried about just trial lawyers, we would have saved the oil and gas industry here in a big time way, and we were all pro-business, we wouldn't have an out migration problem. And there are a lot of people that left this state that didn't want to leave. I've talked to so many people that moved that just said, man, I don't want to move, man. I got to go work somewhere. So those are the people that would have been glad to stay here if they had a job. You got to have a job to stay in a state. And if you have a job and a good job, it's going to make you more happy than if you just live in a state because you want to live here. So jobs have made a difference. And that's why we hadn't been a state that's grown. If everything I'm reading comes true, and I'm not have any reason to believe it won't, but if everything I'm reading comes true, you're going to keep a lot of these best and brightest. And if you do, they don't want to leave. And you ask parents. I could put many people on there right now. Their kids didn't want to leave Louisiana. But, man, they're not going to take a job making $30,000 if they go get one making $75,000. They're just not. I mean, they got to feed their family. So that's one of the reasons. But I just think that people have left here because of jobs, not because they were not happy. They would have really rather had stayed right here. Matter of fact, go find out how many people move out of the state and send their kids back to LSU or one of the home universities. You'll be surprised the number of people that do that. They still want to come back here. They want their kids to be part of the culture. They left because of financial reasons. So I just don't think people are unhappy here. I think you'd have more people, more happy people, if we get the job market straight. And apparently, they're telling us that's what we're doing. All right, we got to take a break. More to come. Don't go nowhere. You're listening to the Moon Griffon Show.

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0: 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On this Monday, I'm thinking about the city of Los Angeles. It's estimated that $700 million of federal funding a year goes to L.A. And that means people who live in Maine, Arizona, all over the place, are sending Los Angeles a fortune. Some of it to deal with the homeless problem, which is getting worse. Now, Congress wants to talk to Mayor Karen Bass. She doesn't want to talk to them. She claims she cannot attend any hearing because of her so-called busy schedule. I guess that's spending money. Wait until the facts come out on this story. It's going to make Minnesota fraud look like shoplifting a candy bar. This is a massive fraud of taxpayer money out there in L.A. I talk about it in my new book, Confronting America. You simply can't have a money machine flowing into these states that are incapable of overseeing it. And California is the worst. They need to drag Mayor Bass before Congress. We're talking about a lot of taxpayer money. This is truly a scandal that is growing. 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That is the Morning O'Reilly Update. More analysis later on.
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1: 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Welcome back. It is the Moon Griffon Show, Matthew James, Tax Pro Hotline. If you'd like to be part of the program, your opportunity to be a voice. All right, so there's a poverty rate number that came out. And it showed Louisiana poverty rate ranged one of the worst in the U.S. By the way, this is all before all these job stuff started to hit. Let me just say that up front. Louisiana remains a state with the highest percentage of residents living in poverty, even as national rate has declined over the last few years. Now, let me back up and just give you a little insight. Yeah, that's probably true. The two things that happened that I've talked about 10 zillion times was that when you're creating jobs, the young people, and not even just young people, people that are trying to build their families and making money, want to make a good living. We sued oil and gas companies out of here because of Comouche and all these crazy lawyer crap that's going on. So we let that happen. So we let it become a trial lawyer economy takeover, and that's hurt us. So what's happened is, and by the way, TV trial lawyers, let's be specific. So if you got jobs leaving here and businesses leaving here like oil and gas have, and you don't have jobs for people, boy, really picked up under the 8 years of Bill Edwards. What happened was, and this is a fact, you can get mad for me mentioning Edwards, but he didn't care about jobs. He cared about minimum wage hikes, and he cared about federal money and hurricanes and all that and raising taxes. That's it. I mean, that's why we got only what we got. But if you have best and brightest leaving, and everybody knows this has been going on, and they're leaving for jobs, who's staying? Well, people out of stand are people that are either low-income jobs or people in poverty. So that's the only reason we grew. If our state had grown a job in business-wise over the last 30 years, as yours truly suggested, this would be a different state in the poverty level as well. We'd be really low. But we didn't care about none of that. Okay, that's why nobody wants to talk about that. We didn't figure

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0: This is Chris Blair, and this is your LSU update. The LSU women's golf team begins play on Monday in its second event of the fall season at the Golf Week Red Sky Classic in Wolcott, Colorado. The tournament will be played on the Fazio course at the Red Sky Golf Club. The course will play a par 72 and has 6,383 yards. This will be the second straight year the Tigers have played in this event, finishing in third place in a 20-team field. This year's event will feature 19 teams. 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
4: 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Great to have you with us, 844-766-6607. So, and it's the Matthew James Tax Pro Hotline. So, John Kennedy just rattled off $61,300 worth of benefits. You know, tax credits, food, housing, Medicaid. I mean, $61,000 for somebody making $11,000 a year. And this is what the Democrats have set up. This is why people go vote the way they vote. You sitting there and you ain't making much money and you getting all these benefits and you ain't got to work any harder than what you're doing. You get all these benefits. Now, I will say this. Everybody's not taking advantage of every one of these benefits, but there are a lot of people doing it. So imagine the Democrats, you get $61,000 worth of benefits and they make all the illegals legal. As a matter of fact, if you're poor in our country, which you're not poor compared to other states, you're going to hate socialism worse than anybody because this is going to get way worse because you're not going to get near the benefits you're getting in the United States of America. Before everybody said, well, we're a rich nation, we can do this. The $40 trillion in debt say we can't do this. So I'm just, when I'm looking at this, I'm just kind of going, wow. And a friend of mine made a good point saying, what about when the Democrats make everybody 30, 40 million illegal citizens that are all accustomed to this? And by the way, we all know that there's citizens that, non-citizens getting some of this already. Just the way Biden and them set it up. Some people go, well, Moon, what's wrong with the way we set up the way we do this? Because this is not sustainable. That's why the debt and all the problems that we have and everything's costing so much money. You just can't give away money. Okay, give them to them big businesses. I didn't say I agree with that either. We've taken Washington, D.C. and made it the best place to go for everything you need. In other words, we took central government, and it by design, and the people, the American people, bought into it. Rich, poor, middle class, all bought into it. Well, without them, we can't make it. No, because it's set up that way now. People made it a lot without the government 30, 40, 50 years ago. Now it's set up where everything got to run through the federal government, which is the worst thing any country can do. But Kennedy's rallying off all these freebies, man. And tax

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5: From ABC News, I'm Brian Clark. Three news organizations, CNN, MS Now, and Politico, have sued the Trump administration, saying the president's ban on their access to the White House amounts to a blatant violation of the First Amendment. ABC's Karen Travers has more from the White House.
6: The outlets today have filed a lawsuit saying that they're doing this to protect their First Amendment rights and defend the principle that the government does not decide what the press reports or publishes. That lawsuit also says that this ban could, quote, not be a more direct assault on the First Amendment.
5: Because of the ban, the rotating television pool of networks is not covering President Trump's trip to New York City today. He'll meet with Mayor Zoran Mamdani. Tomorrow, he'll address the United Nations General Assembly. The Iran war and Middle East unrest looms over the UN. And now the Iranian-backed Houthi rebels say they have all of Yemen's west coast under their control. That borders a key shipping strait, and ABC's Steve Ganyard, a former Defense and State Department official, says that could have major impacts on global trade.
7: They don't have to do anything. They can say they could put mines in the water. They can say they have drones and anti-ship cruise missiles set up there, and that's going to be enough to scare off the shippers to not go through there.
5: And ABC's Karen Hua says all of this having an impact on American consumers.
8: The cost of the war is showing up at the pump. Regular gas averages $4.48 a gallon, up 17 cents in a week. Diesel set another record Sunday, $6.51.
5: The FAA has stopped departures at two major airports, Newark and Philadelphia, because of equipment outages. That's according to an FAA advisory. The attorney for a man who was shot by ICE agents while making food deliveries in Austin, Texas on Sunday says she does not know where he is or what condition he's in. Federal authorities say that the man was in the country illegally. You're listening to ABC News.
9: 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There's a new outfit right

0: hats on their head and carrying a lot of loot. 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
10: 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So, just a couple other things on this poverty thing. I've always said this. I'm not cutting it. I'm not mad at anybody. I mean, the benefits are there. The government set it up. But as the poverty level, and we've given more and more and more. We got more people coming online.

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10: 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Over the last 4 years, East Baton Rouge Parish Public Schools have made meaningful progress because school board members made tough decisions, demanded accountability, and put students ahead of politics. But the job isn't finished. This election will determine whether we keep building on that momentum or risk going backward. We must

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2: 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The cost of regular gasoline now averages above $4 a gallon statewide. Here's Kate Voisin.
3: AAA spokesperson Don Redmond says you should budget for gasoline to cost $4 a gallon.
4: And I don't think they're going to get much relief until there's some kind of resolution between the U.S. and Iran.
3: Redmond says the war between Ukraine and Russia is also straining the supply of gasoline, in particular diesel.
4: Ukraine has been launching a series of drone strikes against energy infrastructure in Russia, where Russians are now actually standing in gas line.
3: The state wide average for a gallon of diesel is a record high above $6 a gallon. I'm Kate Voisin.
2: Baton Rouge Metro Airport won $1 million grant to help start offering nonstop flights to Chicago. Director of Aviation Mike Edwards says the money will help incentivize a carrier to launch the service.
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4: Hi, hello. Welcome back. 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Always a pleasure to have you with us. 844-766-6607 is the number. So anyway, last thing, I can't help myself. When people start acting like they're giving solutions and people like to heal, that's a very well-read political material that's written basically about Washington. I just wish they would get serious. I wonder why nobody was against all this debt, okay? From George Washington to George Bush, it was about $9 trillion. Now, we'll tell you, Bush ran up the deficit. He doubled it from about $4.5 trillion to $9. Barack Hussein doubled it from $9 to $19. And I was sitting here just hollering from the rooftop, of course, at myself, I'm sure, what in the world are we doing? You got an economy, we're in a war and all that stuff. He's running up debt. And they artificially kept the interest rates down. But nobody pointed to that. And of course, that's the media. The media's not doing that. Okay? We get Joe Biden, who really jacked it up with the COVID and the extra COVID money, infrastructure bill and all the stuff Bill Cassidy voted for too. Nobody said a word. They ran up during Donald Trump's term. First term. Nobody said a word. Joe Biden really jacked it up after COVID. It's spin, spin, spin. And I admit Trump spent a lot of money with COVID because nobody knew what the hell it was doing. So the Washington, what they do good at, spend a lot of money to make people happy. Okay? Congress spends the money, remember, folks, not the president. But that's whatever you think. So then so President Trump comes back and deficit's still going. So they're all guilty, as far as I'm concerned, when it comes to the deal. But why wouldn't we upset when George Bush and Barack Obama really took it up? Well, when Obama came in, man, we was having a recession. Yeah, based off what Clinton did with Fannie Mae and Freddie Mac. But we don't go, look, you realize you cannot fix the problem if you don't go to the problem? You can't fix a problem. You know, if your car has a transmission problem, I can promise you, rotating the tires on the dang thing is not going to help anybody. It's not. You can get a new wheel alignment job and it ain't going to help it. If the transmission's gone, you got to go find a problem. We don't ever do that in the country. We had a problem back then. When Fannie Mae, Freddie Mac taking all them home loans and putting them all together and it blew up in 2008. Just happened to blow up and Barack Obama was sitting over there with his socialist

It is what it is. You know, did the Biden administration give Breitbart in them special room? Nope. They can still report everything they want to report. All they got to do is ask the people who was in there and go ask questions like they always have. It's funny to watch, really, when you think about it. All right, we got to take a break. Some of you folks leaving us. God bless. Have an awesome day. The rest of y'all stick around another hour to go. We'll see you in a few minutes.

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There's nobody in the audience. Everybody in this audience all agree. They feel sorry for you because you're an Arkansas fan. I don't take that personal. I just think everybody, look, you got some sympathetic people with you about being an Arkansas fan. And maybe they can help you. You can start up a GoMe fund to pay your student loan. I had another big article on the, I may get to it today. It's dealing with student loans. Yeah, young American success hides in plain sight, not college, but the trades. And he gave some good examples. Let me explain it to you, boy. So this is my man, Jason Isaac, that put this out there. And it's really good. And the reason he put it out there, he said all the gas industry and the energy industry is just going to boom. I mean, we got to have so many workers. And they're saying that we have so many workers in the oil and gas industry that are getting ready to retire. They claim that we're going to lose thousands and thousands of oil and gas workers. And so people can learn to trade and go make a lot more money than going to universities. Universities ain't going to like to hear this. Tough, tough, tough. Young American success hides in plain sight, not college, but in trades. Attending trade school instead of expensive college may be a better option for many young people. Here you go, Parker. Jacob Parner, 30, 23, debt-free, fully independent, running his own business in North Carolina. Palmer began as a 15-hour apprentice and spent his first years out of high school accumulating the hours needed for a North Carolina electrical contractor's license. 21, he passed the state license exam and opened Palmer Electric 1 month later. He grossed $175,000 his first year. I don't owe anybody anything, he told Fortune. And this, he's trying to make an example. So like Palmer, Tanner Burgess questioned whether the college and desk job route was his only option. He chose welding instead. After completing his 9-month training program, was helping install pipes for a new hospital in San Diego by the age 20. He expects to earn six figures after 5 years in the trade. Never went to college. Feels good, and at the end of the day, Burgess told the Wall Street Journal, I'm physically doing something.

something that is a sense of completion. Paulman Burgess chose a different path from the four-year college track, was sold to most young Americans and the only way to build a good life. In fact, many college graduates are now, you might want to close your ears, are buried in debt, struggling to find work that pays enough to buy a home, much less support a family. And you ain't married, are you? You don't have a girlfriend? You smart. Damn, you're smart. Anyway, as it happens, the industries that propelled opportunities for Paulman Burgess are high. Electricians keep the grid running, and welders build and maintain pipelines, refineries, plants keep the county power, the country power. He said, these are people, he said, well-paying career rooted in our communities offering an increasingly rare path to an independent life. American energy industry is desperately needing, listen, I want y'all to listen to this. This ain't nothing to do with college. The American energy, and this is what Jason Isaac, who's come on this program many times with American energy. America's energy needs desperately electricians, welders, pipe fitters, mechanics, equipment operators, technicians, engineers, and other skilled professionals. By 2035, now this is the key number to look at, 2 out of every 3 new energy workers will be needed simply to replace the retirees. 67% of the people in the energy industry are going to be retired. And projects like it are only going to become more common as demand for nuclear energy grows and more reactors are built. Filling these jobs remain difficult as long as skilled work is treated as a second-rate option. See, that's what we do. We think somebody goes out there and work with their hands and their minds and don't go to college. Oh, they're not sophisticated. I remember, I'll take you to the late Charlie Kirk. It's a shame, 32 years old. He would be 32 years old or late. I remember these leftist cuckoo jobs would get up there and try, and it would first and holler and curse him. And I remember watching some of them go, and they were college kids. You don't even have a degree. Yeah. In other words, they related, but a college degree is being smart. If you don't have a college degree, you're not smart. Charlie Kirk laughed at these people. He said, yeah, I went to a year or semester with it, and then found out they don't know nothing. And that's what these young people coming through these universities think, well, because I got a degree, I am something else. And you're not. You're no different than a guy that doesn't have a degree. What you need is a work skill and a skill set. And what this guy is saying, it's in the energy industry. These are the jobs because of our coastal lawsuits and all the lawsuits against oil and gas industry that we ought to have them abundant here right now. But we don't because we got to wait for John Carmouche to do 42 suits to sue the hell out of these companies. And that's what's going on. So I'm just letting y'all know. Paul, I'm letting you know too. You know that people go to college, get a degree, and decide, you know what? I might go back and do some trade stuff and decide, you know, I could do pretty good and run your own company. Goal ought to be to run your own company. And there are benefits for going to work for somebody else. Trust me, I got to fight a lot of stuff. One's healthcare. But this is kind of cool. Now, the universities ain't going to like this. You see, they like when Barack Obama came in and said, we'll take the program off. And Parker told me the other day off the air, I think it was off the air, he said, if you want $50,000 more right now, you go get it, couldn't you? See, that's what they did. They offer all this money to these cats through Barack Obama's plan, and we're $1.5 trillion in debt on that because some kids aren't paying it back. That was Barack Obama. And the universities did what? Jacked the prices up tremendously. There's not anybody at a university gave a rat's rear end. I'm talking about all over the country, how much somebody had to borrow or pay. Don't care. Just send me the money. And if you can't get it, go to Barack Obama's School of Finance. Just go ask for it and you can get it. Oh, by the way, you got to pay it back. But these people are being successful and they're not having to put as much money in. In other words, there's jobs out there for people that want to work. Now, if you want a desk job, that's fine. Everybody would like the desk job, sit at a desk and make 6 figures and don't have to do a whole lot. But those are hard to come by. But these jobs right here, you can own your own business. These people that do this, man, they make a lot of money. And the people that are doing this, they love the fact that a lot of people don't want to do it because guess what? The price can go up and they can make even more money. It's just what's going on.

0: you got to have them. So anyway, like I said, Paul could cover years on the debt stuff because and look, I feel for you because I was fortunate. I didn't have any debt. And I had two of my three kids went to college. And when they got out, no, he didn't. One of them might have had, I tell you what, one of them did have about $6,000. I was way back. And he had $6,000 he had to pay back. It wasn't what you're talking about. Because we had a little money. He worked during the school years. And we were able to, and had he not, I'm not going to mention who it was, but had he not played around, he wouldn't have had any of that. Because the way we had it set up for him, working and doing what he was doing, man, he could have walked right out of that, right into a job with no debt. Now, 6,000 beats what most people are coming. What do you think average kid that, I say kid, young adult, if you know your friends, what's the average debt of the people you're in school with right now?
1: If you go in-state, probably around 30 to 50 when you're after the 4 years. Out of state, you're probably pushing 250.
0: Just a general degree?
1: And that's bachelor's. If you go master's, if you go PhD, you're probably hitting over 500 to a million.
0: God have mercy. So most of the ones you're talking about, 30 to 50, about the range you
1: have. Yeah, for just a normal bachelor's degree and you stay in state, 30 to 50.
0: And then what did you tell me most of that money was going to that you had to
1: fees.
0: Go to?
1: Fees. Fees.
0: What about like where you live and food?
1: I pay my own rent and I pay my own food. So that's not affiliated with the school, but freshman.
0: Okay, but that you didn't run up debt on that. You worked and paid yourself.
1: Yeah.
0: Okay, so you pay for that.
1: Yeah, I pay for
0: so
1: that.
0: So in other words, you paid your rent and your food and stuff like that by working.
1: Mm-hmm.
0: You said you want scholarships, so that paid for the tuition,
1: yeah,
0: stuff like that. And you still got a $30,000 to $50,000 debt?
1: Yeah.
0: Just say 30 to 50.
1: Yeah.
0: You still got a, that's, and it's all because of fees that you had to pay to school?
1: In freshman year dorm. Freshman year dorm was like 15 for the for two semesters. So it was like, with the meal plan and housing, it was like $7,500 per semester.
0: It's about $15,000.
1: Yeah.
0: So that was the bulk of what you had. Okay, yeah. I get it. You were working and going to school. And they make it high, and them universities are just, and look, we got to have universities, but it's just amazing the amount of money they're able to jack up because you go get all you want. You know? Wow. That's interesting. Well, we're going to always have universities. We're going to have universities, pray they do well. But it's just other things out there besides that that people need to realize. That's all. People that want to go get degrees and go to school and all that stuff, that's nothing wrong with that. There's just other ways for people that don't want to run up that kind of stuff. But, you know, it may be manual labor. And there's nothing wrong with that either. We all did it. I worked on a pipeline job. I worked in a construction job. I worked in a warehouse job, but the warehouse job put me out all the time. And I worked pipeline, construction, warehouse. I had one other one. I forget what it was, but so I'm used to working. My daddy would always, at the end of the school year, Parker, I was on a basketball scholarship. You couldn't work. I couldn't work while I was on scholarship, okay? And so my daddy would call me when we were taking finals in the spring. He'd pick up the phone and say, hey, Dad. He'd say, hey, when's your last day of school? And I would say, I got to take my last final on Wednesday, whatever it was. He said, okay, well, look, he said, take your final, come on home, have you a good time. He said, Monday morning, you're going to be at the plant. Next year, he said, Monday morning, you're going to be at the pipeline. Next year, he said, I got your construction job this year. Guess what? Showed up with the hard boots on, blue jeans, T-shirt, ball hat. And it was, he didn't give me 8-hour jobs, 5-10-hour days. And the thing about us, my mama confiscated every penny. Well, let me tell you why. They let me use a vehicle. They owned it. I paid my gas and they took my car insurance out of it. And then my mama gave me X amount of dollars a month. That's what I could spend because she had five of us. She made sure she helped manage all that. She was good at that because they didn't have all that money, middle class. One was a school nurse and one worked at a plant. Five kids.

and all of us went to college. You had to pull your weight. All right, let me take a break. You're listening to the Moon Graffon Show. Don't go nowhere. A lot more to go.

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1: Barb, which collar looks better, the blue one or the white one?
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2: 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I'm just telling you, Baldwin Ready Mix. Baldwin Ready Mix is the name you need to know. If you need any kind of concrete work in Acadiana. So, sorority member in Wyoming, University of Wyoming, sorority member is suing Kappa Kappa Gamma. A trans member says women were promised a sisterhood. They were not promised a sisterhood with a penis. What you laughing at, Paul? They weren't promised. That's not the sisterhood they were promised. You know? They said the sorority become a political war zone after admitting a transgender woman in a legal battle against the national organization. Folks, this is what it does. When you start taking what God intended a man and a woman and just start screwing the genetics up on it, this is what you get. Headaches and problems, and it goes in every part of society now. And then you can't even have a sorority fraternity. Now, Paul, correct me here. Fraternities for boys, right? Sororities for girls? Is that how you always looked at it? Okay, so I don't have that wrong, huh? Okay. No, not no more, not in these days, Tom. Well, men can be boys, and boys, then why don't we just call them, mix them all together? I mean, that's what the world wants. That's what they're trying to tell you. These people have to go sue so their sisterhood can be all sisters. Not a sisterhood with a penis. I mean, all sisters. What's wrong with that? You know what's funny? I'm watching the left, and this is where it all comes from, the Democrat and the left. They fought for women's rights for so long. And women have come a long way with their rights. And they fought, of course, to kill babies and let women kill babies. And the same people ought to be fighting that men can't do anything in women's, from sports to sorority to anything, bathrooms, and they're not. And I told y'all, you need this whole sorority to fight against this. You need women. Y'all the ones can beat this back. It's y'all they're messing with. It's y'all they're destroying. Whether it be sports or in the bathroom, it's the left that's imposing this stuff on you. But the problem is, because they help you get to where you are today, you don't want to go against them. But if you don't go against them, you're going to ruin everything women stand for. I saw where, you follow baseball at all? They had the Japanese player. He's retired now. He's a Hall of Famer. And he played at Seattle. And I forget his name. He's 52 years old now. And the other day he pitched against girls in a softball game. I think I got the story right. And he threw a no-hitter. Nobody could touch it. 52 years old man throwing against young women. Just blew him away. So, folks, this—I mean, we've let any kind of biology, science,

Ichiro, that's him. Thank you, Ichiro. He just, thank you. And he just mowed him down. Come on, man. That's why I tell y'all, women, our friends and women, we'll back y'all up. I get around men, they just pulling their hair out. They can't believe that the women aren't fighting back on this. Women got to fight this. You got our support. You got mine 100%. I don't think a man ought to be able to do anything in a women's sport, in a women's bathroom, or a sorority. You know, they just shouldn't do it. Now, if they want to have co-ed, Paul can follow me. If they want to have co-ed fraternities and sorority, that's fine. I get it. They had co-ed dormitories when I was back in school. But man, this is sick. How much sicker can you get? And they got to go sue. Excuse me. They got to go sue. Anyway, that's what's going on. Unbelievable. But yeah, this is what we're fighting. And so, hey, ladies, I'm pulling for y'all. I shouldn't have to say that because we shouldn't be dealing with this. Let's take a break.

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2: 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Baton Rouge Metro Airport hopes to start offering nonstop flights to Chicago before the end of next year. Here's Case Kieschnick.
3: Baton Rouge Metro was one of 14 airports nationwide to win a $1 million grant from the U.S. Department of Transportation. Director of Aviation Mike Edwards says the money will help incentivize a carrier to offer direct flights from BTR to Chicago.
4: This just helps offset some of those startup costs for a carrier and makes it more enticing to launch that new service.
3: The grant comes from the same program that helped establish flights from Baton Rouge to Washington, D.C. Edwards says this grant will help address another high-demand destination.
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3: I'm Case Kieschnick.
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5: 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All right, let's go to, let me get my headset. Let's go to Mike out of St. Martinville. The thing, Mike, what's up?
6: Hey, Moon. Moon, I just left the gym that you and I work out at, and it would take a blind person not to realize the vast difference between men and women, right?
5: I've been in that gym. I've been in that gym, and I'm going to agree with you.
6: Yes, and we know the Bible says that God created man and male and female, and we know that females are the weaker sex. They're not the lesser sex, but they're the weaker sex. And I think it's very telling that whether it's bathroom situations or fraternity sororities or all these different things, sports, that it's always the men going into the women's because men are dominant. It's never the women going over into the men.
5: And hey, Mike,
6: that just explains it all.
5: Mike, I know, but the other thing I've been saying for years that explained it, how come every now and then we find out in the prisons, a women's prison, that a woman gets pregnant, but I never heard about a man getting pregnant in a man. Have you? Think about that. I've never heard it say, man, I got to get these men out of here. Why are they pregnant? Well, they can't get pregnant. And that's why I laugh at, that's why I laugh when Senator Hawley was asking a doctor, can a biological man have a woman? And they wouldn't answer it. And that told you everything you needed to know how crazy this has become.
6: And that's another great example. You don't see any women trying to get into men's prison is always

0: the men who say, hey, I'm a girl now, I want to get into the women's side. It's always that way, and that just shows you the ludicrousy of this whole transitioning.
1: Well, yeah, I didn't even think about that. I don't know of any women being transferred to a men's prison.
0: No.
1: I think that's a good point. And I don't see many women trying to play in men's sports in college and pros either. Do you?
0: I don't see any.
1: Yeah, matter of fact, men would probably welcome women's sports. If somebody wanted to play on a football team, they were good enough, they'd put them on there. If they could kick a field goal, not just a field goal. I'm not punted, field goal, whatever they could do. If they were better than the man, they could go on to men's sports and they'd be welcome.
0: Absolutely.
1: Yeah, you know, but that's the problem with the whole process.
0: Yep. It says, they professing themselves to fools, professing themselves to be wise, they became fools. And that's where we are in America. Yep. Thank you, brother.
1: All right, thank you. By the way, I came across this. I got two things. If you were born before 1980, the left has killed you with climate change at least 17 times. This is funny. This is great. I'll save that for the last segment, but... So they did a Finland study, 2,000 kids who transitioned from 25 years. You know what their conclusion was? They did not get better. Parents were told a daughter would kill herself without transition. Finland followed 2,000 gender clinic patients for 25 years, and they never did get better. This Maria Kelfa taught in schools that start these referrals, holds a master's degree in educational psychology, and wrote, psychology is important when you're dealing with this, wrote a handbook for parents who were told their children would die without this. The Federal Trade Commission, four state attorney general, federal courts right now, suing the World Professional Association of Transgender Health. Private groups whose guideline Americans, hospital insurance, and school districts point to, the heart of the complaint is not the surgery, it's the sales pitch. Always been a sales pitch. The sales pitch is how you make the money in anything. I go sell advertising. What do you think I'm doing, Parker? Got a sales pitch. Hey, buy me. This is my audience. This is who you got. This is who's going to react to you. Some people don't. There's some companies I won't call on because I don't think our audience would be what they need, because I know we're more men than we are female. It's a fact. I don't lie about that. It's a fact. So, the complaint against this World Professional Association Transgender Health is that they presented these procedures as the only alternative to a child's death, and cites clinics asking a mother whether she would rather have a live daughter or a dead son. I've seen them do this too. The complaint also said there was no competent and no reliable evidence that any of its lower child risk of suicide wrath has moved to dismiss. A ruling is coming soon. That's what they tell them. Oh, would you rather have a dead son or a live girl? Finland can't answer the question. Finland kept every record. Same research team followed 2,083 people under 23, referred to the county gender clinics between 96 and 2019, against 16,643 match peers for as long as 25 years. Reporting there is a mandatory, and nobody can opt out. In 2024, they looked at who actually died. Once prior psychiatric treatment was accounted for, the gender-referred young people were no more likely to die by suicide than peers. What predicted death was the psychiatric illness the child already had, not the gender distress, not whether they were transitioned. In other words, I just read what they said. The mental problem. Mental health problems. We've turned mental health problems into a way of life. It's sick, man. By the way, I read stuff like this the whole time. 2026, they looked at the ones who lived among those who were medically transitioned. The share in serious psychiatric care climbed during follow-up from 9.8 to 60.7% one group, from 21.6 to 54% the other. The author concludes in psychiatric needs do not subside after medical gender reassignment. In other words, after these people had these sex operations, they needed way more help than before they had it. And we're sitting there telling people, John Bellow, you can say what you want about Bellboy. Bellboy vetoed.

a bill, okay, that was going to stop sex operations for people under 18. I'm just talking about people under 18. He vetoed it. Some of the Democrats voted with him. And the Republicans went to the veto session and overrode it. John Bel Air was vetoed this. And John Bel Air was not a doctor. Okay? He might be a smart lawyer, or smart ass lawyer would probably be better, but he's not a doctor. And yet John Bel Air was a steel pig. He's a good guy. He's a good guy. This man voted to override this. I mean, to veto a bill that was going to protect young children. And right there, it's talking, everything I read about this stuff, they go to psychology, psychiatric, all of it mental. 60.70%, 54.5% other group had to have even more help than they had before they got to operations. And see, we're sitting here talking about trans. And they were selling it, would you rather have a living son or a dead daughter? And these mamas are going, but nobody ever gave me the proof. See, they never had the proof. That was the line they used. They never had the proof. Oh, you have the dead daughter. Instead of going after what they needed to do was, they need a lot of psychiatric help. There's nothing wrong with getting help, folks. Again, buying in my life, I'm glad I got people around me. I can call and say, hey, man, I'm having a problem on this. Can you help me figure this out? I got prayer partners. Man, they got to help me figure it out sometime. There's nothing wrong with that. And there's some people that get a little deeper into it, and there's things and stuff to help them with. And yet, what we're doing is you go, once you do, here's the sad thing about it. Once you do the sexual operation, it's over. Once you start taking the pills, it's over. That's why 18 and older, you want to do that to yourself? Hey, I'm not getting in your way. But under 18 years old, they ought to never have this. They ought to never have to even, it shouldn't even be an option. What we've done is we created confusion with groups like this group right here, the World Professional Association for Transgender Health. What they ought to say is we're here to make a profit, and we don't care how kids get hurt at all. We could care less. And you know what's sad, too? When you're reading this stuff, I always read these people who had these operations that came back years later and said, they ruined my life. You know? They're doing stories, and it said, I cut this off and cut that off, and now look at me. Look at what I'm doing now. I've ruined my life. I'm 20-something years old. I can't have babies. All that stuff. That's what ought to be shown on TV every day, because that's the truth. And yet we got the Democrat Party. You notice the Democrat parties are running away from the subject so they can get power back. Joe Biden and them, everybody they did. What are we going to do? What are we going to do? Get them help. Get them mental help. There's nothing wrong with that. You don't have to tell nobody you're helping somebody to get over whatever thought process they have. Once they get to 18, they do whatever they want to do. Anyway, let me take a break. Just sad this is what we're fighting in this world now. Anyway, let me take a break. You're listening to the Moon Griffon Show, another segment to go. When we get back, you were born before 1980. The left has killed you with climate change 17 times. I'll give you the details when we get

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Whether you're from Acadiana or not, they can get you taken care of. Catering, you might come in and have a hotel and need just pizza delivered or be picked up. And then, of course, Prejean with that great seafood. Oh, man, they redid that place. That is unbelievable. Your opportunity to really enjoy some good grub when you're running through here. Make sure you check out Dino's Pizza or Prejean's. You would be glad you did. Let's see, man. I wanted to make sure I had this. Okay, so this is what I'm laughing at. Nothing. And on a little bit of a funny note, but a true note. So we've heard all the stuff about climate change, climate change, climate change. There was an article that came out. If you were born before 1980, the left has killed you with climate change 17 times. Here's some examples. You ready? 1969, the United States UN Secretary on environmental report warned humanity had roughly 10 years left. That'd have been 1979. How did that work out? 72, Mark Strong, the first director of the UN Environmental Program, said the world has about a decade to avoid a catastrophe. That was 1982. How'd that work out? These are people. They sold us to our universities. They sold us to our campuses. They sold us to people. 82, UNEP's own, they told the world that by the turn of the century, we'd be facing environmental catastrophe as complete and as irreversible as any nuclear holocaust. By the way, that's the turn of the century has passed. We even throw a Y2K party. Officials said their island, Adivian said their island would be underwater within 30 years and that the drinking water specifically would run dry by 1992. The decades since, they've built a brand new international airport terminal on the same island that was supposed to be gone. So they said it was going to be gone. They built an international airport on the land because of this.

Oh my God! This is what they've been selling people on this every single time. I mean, this is incredible. I mean, really incredible. Let me see. I'm looking at a date on some folks. Bear with me here. Golly, it's so small I can't even see it. All right, don't matter. 1989, Noel Brown running UNEP's own New York office told Associated Press the entire nation could be wiped off the map by rising seas by 2000. The government had 10-year windows. Missed on that one. 2000, University of East Anglia scientists told Independent a few years, British children flat out would not wouldn't know what snow looks like. Snow falls every year. 2006, Al Gore's own Vanity Fair essay warned that leading scientists we were in grave danger of crossing a point of no return, in 10 years. That was 2016. I think this is 2026, eh? I could be wrong. 2007, IPCC chairman said if there was no action before 2012, it would already be too late. 2008, NASA's James Hansen, on the 20th anniversary of his own famous 88 Senate testimony, said we were toast without a different path, called it the last chance, and told senators the Arctic would be completely ice-free by the summer of 2018. By the way, go check it out on Google. I think you'll find plenty of ice. Al Gore told a crowd in Germany the entire North Pole ice cap could well be completely gone in 5 years. 2013, how'd that work out? Prince Charles warned the world's faced a series of natural disasters within 18 months unless the rainforest was saved immediately. That would have been for 2009. How'd it work out? St. Prince Charles, now in Rio, calculated it's less than 100 months before catastrophic, unimaginable horrors arrived. That was about 2017. Once again, missed on that one. 4 months later, same man, different state, London, this time revised his own down to 96 months. Didn't work. James Hansen told The Guardian that Barack Obama had exactly 4 years to save the world. The clock ran out January 2013. Obama actually finished two terms. Gordon Brown, Copenhagen, announced that with fewer than 50 days to set the course in the next 50 years. Didn't work out too good. Al Gore at Copenhagen cited modeling suggests a 75% of the chance the entire polar cap would be completely ice-free and summer within 5 to 7 years. The actual scientist behind the modeling lady said he never signed off to the number. 2018, a tweet later quietly deleted, quoting ahead of the climate scientist saying humanity would be wiped out within 5 years. We still here. Folks, the whole thing's a lie. We have wasted trillions of dollars on the biggest lie that was ever put on us. By far, was climate change. It's amazing to watch this, folks. But that's just a few of the things that they said. Remember, AOC said we had 10 years, and I was in 2018, 2020. So her time is coming up, too. And this is what they're teaching in college, too. I've talked to some college kids. By the way, Parker, you in college, David? How many times you sit around and people talk about global warming or climate change? Ever? Parker said, don't ever talk about that. He said, he never hears anybody even talk about it at all. You ever been in a class where they try to convince you that craziness? Yeah? Well, you took some good classes then. Lord have mercy. All right, man. We got to get out of here. Parker, see you again tomorrow. You hang around, folks. We'll see you then.

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1: 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The atmosphere is great. You're going to have a good time and tell them you heard it on the Moon Griffon Show.
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2: 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Is AI going to kill us all? 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Hey, it's Hal Dane. 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Haggai Davis going to be in for a cup of tech gumbo. Also on the show Thursday morning, we're talking with Adonica Duggan from the Baton Rouge Alliance for Students. We'll have another conversation with another candidate as it is election season. Crime Stoppers can be coming your way as well. 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
6: 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It's Brian Kilmeade.
7: Hi, everyone. So glad you're there. The Brian Kilmeade Show coming your way. 1-866-408-7669. I will be able to take calls this hour. I know you're dying to talk, from AI to the UNGA coming here to the next door. We're talking to reform college football. We're talking about legislation that could pass the Senate this week. It's going to be an exciting week. The president with all his meetings, too. Congressman Jim, or Chairman Jim Jordan, is going to be with us. He's chairman of the House Judiciary Committee. And, of course, he wants to stay in that majority in the House to keep his chairmanship. What are the chances of that? It brings me to the big three.
8: Number three.
9: This would not be a good day for the Republicans to have the midterms. I think they have 44 days left to generate some momentum, to get their message out. I think they've got some good, powerful messages they could get out there, but I wouldn't want to hold that election today.
7: Mark Penn, midterms are here, and new polls favor Dems, but taking the House and Senate is anything but a foregone conclusion for Republicans or Democrats. I'll explain.
8: Number two.
10: Winning an AI war is like winning a nuclear war. It is catastrophic for civilization.
11: It is dangerous, but, you know, and it's dangerous on the level of nuclear weapons.
7: That is true. AI debate has moved front and center. The only thing I will conclude is we cannot slow down. The future of the world depends on it. I will explain.
8: Number one.
12: In all these ways, the UN is meeting in New York this week for its annual gathering with a world that's really closer to a kind of breakdown of the international order than I can remember in a long time.

0: anything but united, the world comes to the UN and New York City for their annual General Assembly. The president has dozens of meetings, but for two, but all but two stand out. And it's the one with President Xi and all the AI leaders. Yes, absolutely. And that's going to happen formally more back at the White House. The other one's with the Gulf states to find out where we go in Iran. The president says, I got huge decisions to make when it comes to Iran. They want to come make a deal. Do I see what they're offering? Probably. My number two is, so I just go to finish these guys off once and for all. Mike Walsh was with me today on Fox and Friends, and he talked about what could be happening. Would the president even meet with President Preskian, who's going to be coming to town? Cut four.
1: Is the president open to meeting with the Iranian president when he gets here?
2: President's always open to a deal.
1: So if
2: always
1: he says, I want to meet with the president.
2: We have to know that whether it's the Iranian president or whomever else in their delegation, that they can speak and enter into a deal on behalf of the Ayatollah.
0: Yeah. Walz went on to say they can't have a nuclear weapon. We know that. We also know that they got to stop the ballistic missiles and the fomenting unrest with their proxies, which they're doing again with the Houthi rebels. They're doing that on Iran's behalf. And they're asking us not to bomb them because, you know, we could devastate them. But we'll have to see what this all means. Trey Yingst was reporting this morning, and he talks about what the choices are now as we have the economic hammerlock on the Iranians. Cut one.
3: I just spoke with President Trump about the situation with Iran. He tells Fox News he's in a deciding mode and that very big things are going to be happening in the not so distant future. The president described the current choices on the table as wiping Iran out, letting them rot economically, or making a deal. He added, my question is, if and when do I blow the entire nation up? They better behave.
0: Yeah. So we can do more damage. I mean, as long as they're so diffuse and so spread out, it's hard to imagine a white flag coming out. But if you're going to do that, you factor in the IDF. Now, the IDF is always on high alert, but they have not been targeted. Why? Because the Iranians can't handle us and them. That's what they found out over the last few days. What's going to be fascinating is to see when Benjamin Netanyahu comes to town, when the President Preskian comes to town. The dynamic of having people be able to be in the same room, enemies and friends, and work things out. That's when the president's at his best, and everybody wants to meet with the U.S. president, especially this president, because he gets things done and he's streamlined. He's not one of these people that say, let me talk to my people. He is the people. So president offended to a degree that the mayor of New York City said if Netanyahu comes to town, he's a war criminal, I'll have him arrested. Not only is the president not worried about that, he is actually going to visit the mayor at Gracie Mansion as early as today, which I found stunning because this guy is a socialist. He's leaning towards communists. Everything he's tried so far has failed, but yet his approval rating in New York City is extremely high, which is scary. I want you to hear Ambassador Danny Danone, the ambassador to the UN, on if Mandami is going to try to do something theatrical and try to arrest the prime minister. Cut 10.
4: First, regarding the mayor, I think it's irresponsible and shameful. His behavior, his statements. He's supposed to take care of the traffic this week in New York. It's going to be hectic for everyone here. Instead, he's calling for people to go and demonstrate. It will not stop the prime minister from coming. And I hope that the mayor will understand that he has to deal with the problems of the city.
0: Yep, we got to deal with the problem of the city, Mr. Mayor. Don't even try it. When we come back, Jim Jordan joins us. 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

0: talk show that's getting you talking. You're with Brian Kilmeade.
1: Hey, we are back, and here we are, just 40-plus days until midterm elections. Quite impactful. I really believe so much has to play out before we know where this is going to go. Because, so much is fluid. The Canadian trade deal is one deal. The president surprised everybody with the Greenland deal. That doesn't necessarily move the electorate, but it just shows you that the president does certain things in order to get the best deal possible, which is brought up with Jameson Greer with me earlier.

0: earlier, they've done 20 trade deals. So people talk about liberation days and you know, what the impact of tariffs on the economy. The impact of the tariffs is gets us trade deals that are more favorable to us. And the next one to land could be China. Next one to land could be Canada. Well, they're being quite belligerent. A guy that was whose state is affected by all this is Ohio, and Chairman Jim Jordan joins us now. Chairman, welcome back.
1: Hey, Brian. Good to be with you.
0: Why are we looking at it? And you're on the inside. So why, when I look at the polls in Ohio, I'm seeing Vivek Ramaswamy trailing by two to the Democrat, and I'm seeing Senator John Husted trailing to Sherrod Brown.
1: Well, yeah, they're tight. I still think we win both of those. I think we got good candidates. Vivek's a great candidate. I endorsed him early. One sharp guy. You know, the old line never hurts to have smart people in charge, and Vivek is good. And then his opponent is, you know, I think, you know, Brian, she's been called the Fauci of Ohio. She was for shutting down the whole darn state when she was working for the governor there as a health director. And I mean, she wanted to close golf courses, Brian, during the spring of 2021. I mean, that golf is the definition of social distancing, for goodness sake. What are you talking about? So this is how radical she is. I think we can win that one. I think Senator Husted's done a great job as our senator. And, you know, he's against Sherrod Brown, who talks moderate when he's in Ohio, but votes with all the lefties in D.C. when he's in office. So I think we can win both. It'll probably require the president coming into Ohio, which I know he'll do, to help turn out Trump voters for both Vivek and for Senator Husted.
0: So I understand the hottest issue is in Ohio happens to be data centers, which I think is a joke because we absolutely need them. It's how they're built is the key. So where do you stand?
1: Well, local communities should decide. I mean, this is when, where, how, and if these things should happen should be decided by the local community. They shouldn't be done in these secret deals. I think it's interesting, you know, it was a lot of these Democrats, governors, who were like giving tax breaks to these people, to these companies, the largest and wealthiest companies in human history. That's ridiculous. So, like, let's let the local community decide. This is a local issue, where it happens, when it happens, how it happens. And, oh, by the way, if it's going to happen in your community, maybe the community says we would like our property taxes reduced a little bit. Or maybe they say, you know what, we need a new YMCA for the kids and for the families in our community. Or maybe a new park and a swimming pool, you know, whatever. Like, the communities are in the power position here to negotiate, and they should decide. This is how local control works. So I think that is critical. To your point, we want to you know, make sure we beat China in this area. I think that's important as well. But this is a local control issue, and when these things are done in secret, that's when people get nervous and concerned about them, and that just can't continue to happen.
0: So in other words, have local control, but you still got to build them.
1: Well, yeah, but the local community should decide where they're going to be. I mean, that to me is just a given. Like, all of a sudden you wake up and like, what? With you put it where? It's happening right there. I mean, that to me is the problem, and that's why you got to have local jurisdictions making these decisions.
0: So, what do you expect to happen this week in terms of trade deals? How is the Ohioans affected by the Canadian impasse?
1: Well, we got a lot of goods that move back and forth across the border, particularly in the auto industry. You know, we got a company headquartered in the 4th District of Ohio, which I get the privilege of representing. Honda of America is headquartered there. About 15,000 employees, most of them live in our district, and they're moving things back and forth. So these things are important. We trust Jamison Greer and his team and President Trump and what he's trying to accomplish. And we just hope these things get ironed out as quickly as possible. But the president's right when he wants to bring and foster and promote manufacturing in America. We all want that. And of course, Ohio, big manufacturing state, and our district is a huge manufacturing district, one of the biggest in the country. So, we're hoping this happens as quickly as possible. But I trust the team there, and hopefully they'll get this worked out ASAP.
0: So you did some work on Act Blue, and you always wonder about foreign influence, and we see it with TikTok, and that's why TikTok was forced to be sold. But Act Blue, which is this huge Democratic fundraiser, and they're super PAC. What have you done in terms of investigating, finding out if outside money fueled them?
1: Well, it sure looks like it did. And we brought in 10 of the key people at Act Blue, people who were their in-house counsel, people who worked on their, quote, fraud prevention team, members of their board, and the CEO. Every single one. 10 people we've deposed.

0: every single one, 10 for 10, took the fifth when it came to the fundamental question, were you accepting foreign contributions? And here are the facts, Brian. Their fraud prevention team lowered their standards during the 2024 election cycle. So they reduced the standards in checking if this stuff was coming from a foreign source. Their passport, their quote, passport verification was all they looked at was their number written down. Was it the appropriate digits of a number of digits written down? They didn't check to see if it was valid. You could have written 1, 2, 3, 4, 5, 6. You could have written down any numbers you wanted. They didn't validate it. They just said, oh, they wrote numbers in there. Things must be fine. Let's take the money. We even have emails that said, let's err on the side of accepting the money, because this was the juggernaut. This was the fundraising machine for the left. And of course, the biggest piece of evidence, in addition to the 10 for 10 and taking the fifth when we deposed all these people, the biggest evidence was their outside counsel, Dana Remus, who used to work for Joe Biden, had written them a letter and said, you know what? The letter you responded to Congress about, where you said, yeah, we're doing the right things, we're making sure we're checking foreign contributions, their outside counsel wrote actual letter and said, that may not have been accurate. You may have misled Congress. Which, Brian, you know, that's a fancy way of saying you lied to Congress, which we all know is a crime.
1: Yeah.
0: So if those are the facts, no wonder they're all taking the fifth when we bring them in. But we're going to continue to do everything we can to find out what exactly happened with Act Blue.
1: So Congressman, what about the future? So we know the past election, it looks as though you got them red-handed. Do you think they're still doing this?
0: Well, they're still raising money. We hope they're not taking any foreign contributions. We're going to continue to look into it and do the oversight that the Constitution requires us to do. And maybe more importantly, is the Justice Department is investigating Act Blue, too. Now, we don't know. The Justice Department has a policy of not commenting on ongoing investigations. But the Justice Department's looking into this as well, because it is a crime to lie to Congress, and it is a crime to accept foreign contributions into our political system.
1: When we have a Fixing College Sports Act, you're a college athlete yourself. The House is not in session. Would you have liked to see Mike Johnson kept you guys in session? Because that's a piece of legislation that might be on Mike Johnson's desk.
0: Yeah, I would like to see us get it done. You know, however we get it done, whenever we get it done. I was hoping we would do this. We had a bill in the House that I thought was, frankly, even better than the Senate bill. That we tried to get passed over a year ago. We just frankly didn't have the votes in the House after some other decisions, and the Black Caucus pulled their support from the legislation. So we need to do something. I think we need to focus on, the bill needs to focus on three kind of fundamental principles. Number one is you want parity. As much as I'd love the Big Ten to win the college football championship every year, you want some parity in college sports, not just a few teams winning every year. You want opportunity. And what I mean by that is you don't want to diminish the chance for our Olympic sports and women's sports. You don't want to have those sports cut because we're putting the arms race in football and basketball so much that you can't finance other sports. And then third, you kind of want to remember, Brian, it's supposed to be about getting an education. I mean, think about it. When's the last time you heard of a college athlete being academically ineligible?
1: I haven't heard.
0: Yeah, it doesn't happen anymore, because like when you're paying someone a couple million bucks to play football, and he gets a D on a big exam, and the professor says, well, I'm going to give Johnny a D, and he's not going to be able to play. Like the coach says, whoa, wait a minute. We're paying him $2 million. He's playing on Saturday. So that's a problem, too. And I think if you have some rules on when you can transfer, how often you can transfer, academic progress, you allow the governing body, in this case the NCAA, to have actual rules, that's just good for everybody, good for the system. And so, I hope we can get something passed as soon as possible. And it looks like it'll probably happen right after the election.
1: Yeah, I hope so. And the other thing would be Patrick McEnroe, who testified on Capitol Hill, might have been in front of your committee, just about the foreign players. So, especially soccer and wrestling, you must have it too. Tennis, absolutely. Water polo, so you have some great Eastern European players, depending on where it is, and they're taking American slots. Now, if it's a small number, it's okay, but if they're dominating Division I in these sports, please.
0: Yeah. Yeah, you're seeing it in some sort. You don't really see it in wrestling. Yeah, you get every once in a while you'll have someone foreign-born, foreigner participating, but it's not really in wrestling. But in other sports, you're right. Some of the swimming sports, and like you said, the water polo and basketball, to a number of Eastern European countries.

0: playing the basketball. So, yeah, that's a concern, particularly when you think about these are, you know, taxpayer-funded institutions, for goodness sake. And opportunities for American citizens to participate in college athletics should be primarily focused on Americans, I think. So, yeah, that's another one of the issues.
1: All right, we'll have to see. Right now, how are you feeling? The generic poll, the NBC's poll, has Democrats up 5. What do you do in those 40 days to close that gap?
0: You remind voters of how radical the policies of the left are. I mean, this campaign is simple in my mind. It's number one, we've done what we told the voters we were going to do, what they elected us to do in 24. We've secured the border. We've cut taxes. We've required work for able-bodied adults in our welfare system. We've done what we said. But two, we understand things still cost too much. But understand, if in fact the left wins, where they're going to take the country is a frightening place. It's a scary place with these Democrat socialists and what they want to do to the Constitution, to our institutions, and just to public policy. So I think it's real important we go and remind voters of all of that down the stretch here in these last 6 weeks.
1: All right. Thanks so much, Chairman Jim Jordan.
0: Mike,
1: always great to have you on. You too, sir.
0: You bet. Take care.
1: All right. 1-866-408-7669. The half hour is going to be all you guys. I see all the emails I got over the weekend, especially because a lot of you watch One Nation on Sunday. So some comments that I want to relay and discuss. I had a woman on that was forced to be an Al-Qaeda bride. She forced her way through, got her kid out of there. The guy's now in jail. But sees, would you be shocked what she said about Hassan Piker? And not maybe not shocked, but she says it flat out, and LLC. She says, I know the culture, and I know who they are, Islamists. She'll explain.
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3: I'm Joan Burns in the Talk 107.3 Baton Rouge Newsroom. The cost of regular gasoline now averages above $4 a gallon statewide. Here's Kate Voisin.
4: AAA spokesperson Don Redmond says you should budget for gasoline to cost $4 a gallon.
5: And I don't think they're going to get much relief until there's some kind of resolution between the U.S. and Iran.
4: Redmond says the war between Ukraine and Russia is also straining the supply of gasoline, in particular diesel.
5: Ukraine has been launching a series of drone strikes against energy infrastructure in Russia, where Russians are now actually standing in gas lines.
4: The state wide average for a gallon of diesel is a record high above $6 a gallon. I'm Kate Voisin.
3: Baton Rouge Metro Airport won $1 million grant to help start offering nonstop flights to Chicago. Director of Aviation Mike Edwards says the money will help incentivize a carrier to launch the service.
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0: so busy, he'll make your head spin. It's Brian Kilmeade.
1: Do you think the Middle East would be more stable if Iran had a nuclear weapon?
2: I believe yes. I think that the Middle East would be more stable. Having said that, once again, I'm not advocating. I'm not trying to send Iran enriched nuclear uranium, nuclear grade enriched uranium. But with respect to Iran, I think the nuclear conversation is a distraction. Time and time again, they have shown the Iranian government, regardless of whether you want to trust them or not, you can just look at their actions, have proven that they are utilizing the conversation of enriched uranium as a point of leverage to bring America back to the table to get sanctions relief.
3: This is so not true. It's just a clueless guy born in Egypt who's got, he's 35 years old, Hassan Piker, and he's a guy that has just actually set the Democratic Party on fire. The stuff that he said in the past, they've just looking to dismiss. You know, 3 weeks ago, they asked Jamie Raskin, hey, Hassan Piker, you know, he's very close to al-Sayed. Oh, he doesn't like me. He doesn't like me. He's attacked all of us. Then I look at the list of people that have appeared on his show. He's one of the people that appeared on his show. AOC appeared on his show. The whole squad appeared on his show multiple times. Bernie Sanders appeared on his show. He's the fabric of the Democratic Party. And then when he spoke out last week and basically said some outrageous things, the Democratic Party is beside itself. But you are the ones who let them in. And I interviewed Yassin Mohammed over the weekend, a human rights activist who escaped the forced marriage to Al-Qaeda, wrote a book about it. And here's what she said about what she's seeing now on the left. Cut 33.
4: It's absolutely heartbreaking to see how popular this person has become and how he's being uplifted by politicians in the United States. You know, it aggravates me and infuriates me, but most of all, it terrifies me to see that somebody who speaks no differently than any other, you know, Western-hating terrorist anywhere in the Islamic world is in America with microphones that he can read.

0: reach millions and millions of people to preach this Islamist ideology, which is so incredibly dangerous, not just to Americans, but to all of the West.
1: I mean, think about it. You had that sympathizer, blind sheikh's character witness, who was preceded bin Laden, inspired bin Laden. One of his things was he was going to kidnap prominent Americans in order to get the blind sheikh out of prison. So that one of the people who are his character witnesses is now likely to be in Congress in New Jersey, which is nuts. Then you have LL Seed, one point up on Mike Rogers. Hopefully he can rectify that situation. And then you have this guy, you have the candidate over in Maine. He's the one who calls himself, he was endorsed by the DSA and he thanked them, but he said he's not a socialist. Now he knows it's not politically advantageous to say that. So here's Simone Sanders. She knows the problem that he is. Cut 34.
2: How is what you're doing helping people win?
3: So, great question. My theory is that the anger and my beliefs are far closer to the majority position than the beliefs demonstrated by the National Democratic Party, which
2: how do you know that? But wait, what beliefs are you talking about? Because I think that there are things that you and I agree on, and that I'm very sure there's many things that you and I do not agree on. But I am the base of the Democratic Party. And so for you to say that like most people agree with you, I guess what informs that is her question. Yeah. Well, I think you're painting with a broad stroke brush.
1: Yeah, well, he is, but he might be right. Not many people are denouncing him besides John Fetterman. And he says he wants to put, not Hassan Piker, but El Saeed wants to put Fetterman's head on a spike. Is that interesting? Getting emails from all over talking about a lot of on gas prices. James Gordon writes this and says, I look at where the lines are now for gas prices. The amount of diesel used in the U.S. is 3 million a day, 3 million gallons a day. What if you pay $2 a gallon for diesel daily, which would be around 6 million a day? Funded through the military or whatever department you can. I don't think the Democrats could have a vote on that and stop you, but that's all artificially keeping free market prices down. I wouldn't be able to do that. I don't think I could ever support that. How about to Bernie Sanders and his Medicare for All? When Bernie Sanders hears college students demanding Medicare for All, he needs to remind them that they need to pay their fair share. Using the U.S. Census Bureau, the median annual income can calculate a 24-year-old person and his household starting salary in 1984 contributed $57,000 into the Medicare program by age 65. Using withholdings, if you're now, it's going to be $140,000. People should think about that before they ordered it. Other people want the gas price to go down or else Trump's not going to win. When I did a story over the weekend about Hollywood, did you hear the American Idol realizing it's cost prohibitive to do the show in Hollywood? They're moving to Atlanta. So now, instead of you going to Hollywood after you pass the original audition, Ryan Seacrest and the hosts of American Idol can tell contestants that they're going to Y'allwood, and that, according to Ann, that means it's going to be somewhere down south. Other emails that are coming in on, somebody does not like when I say get dressed. I did not know that. They say it's offensive. They don't want to get dressed. I didn't know that would be a problem. Another email about Medicare for All. I agree. It would be nice, but just like everybody, every other country, there are not enough beds or doctors. In America, there's $2.7 million beds and 2.5 doctors per 1,000 people. People die waiting to see a doctor in those countries. Look at the data from every other country. It doesn't work. No kidding. No doubt about it. 100% right. Meanwhile, back to politics. Spencer Pratt is finally doing something I think he should have done right away. Clearly, there was something not on the straight and narrow when it came to the mayor's race over in Los Angeles. She's not in that runoff, but he made such a difference. He's tight with the president, made it clear now. And now he wants to assert himself in battleground states like Ohio. Here's Spencer Pratt over the weekend. Cut 31.
4: What I try to tell people is America is the greatest place on earth. And we are now in a place where the internet and TV, we allow people just to shame America, talk smack about America. Most of these people just got here and are also living off of America and then saying negative things about America. No more. America is the greatest country in the history of this planet. And it's rooms like this that are going to keep it that way.
1: Yeah, he went on to talk about maybe the next president of the United States being from Ohio. Cut 30.
4: We cannot let this state

0: become anything but the state it should be. You have the most presidents of the United States that came from this state. You may have another president coming from this state. This state matters. When I was growing up, and you know, you watch the news on the big elections, and all I ever remember is like, what's happening in Ohio? What's happening in Ohio is going to stay red. You are not going to let these communists come in and change the state. What people don't realize is they're not Democrats anymore. They're not the Bill Clintons. They're not these. It's not the Democrats or Republicans. They are the communists now.
1: Yeah, I mean, that's the way they're going to do it. Sherrod Brown, you can't label him that way, but he's a liberal. No doubt about it. They thought he'd be a presidential candidate. He's looking to get his job back. Bernie Moreno beat him last time. And then for the governor's race, Vivek Ramaswamy, he's got his hands full. But I like to think he would prevail. They say he's got to get better in one-on-one situations. I have not seen that yet. Extremely bright. So the House holds a five-point edge in the battle for control of Congress, right? In Maine, Troy Jackson is seeking to downplay his ties to the DSA, but it's helping Susan Collins close the gap. Remember, this guy was proud to be endorsed by the DSA when he was losing the nomination to be governor. And when Graham Platner failed out, when he started to look at his background, now he's talking about working class. That's his new message to the loggers, to the farmers, to the teachers, truck drivers, nurses, postal workers, shipbuilders, child care providers, and everyone else who makes the state run while getting run down in the process. Let's take back our state, as if the senator can't do that. In 28, it's kind of interesting. Axios did this whole thing about Kamala Harris, and is she going to run or not? I thought David Plouffe had the most interesting column because he had this observation. As you know, she's a front runner. Everyone seems to want her. She's a terrible candidate, accomplishes nothing, horrible on her feet, still doesn't stand for anything. David Plouffe says this: if she declares, her strongest day will be her first day in the campaign, predicting that Harris' support likely will erode as the race develops. Why? She's going to be asked questions. What are you going to do different? I don't believe the Gavin Newsom thing. I won't run if she runs. Why? They're not friends. AOC came out and said, I will be making any of those considerations after the midterms. I think we'll learn a lot in November. And if she gets a lot of her candidates like El Sayed to win, she'll be more of a power player. And it will also indicate the country is looking to do something really wacky, like elect somebody totally unworthy of the position. AOC told the Post that she's waiting to see about the midterms. AOC will say she plans to support House and Senate candidates during this campaign. Her comments suggest that the results of the midterms could influence who she does or she doesn't endorse. I think if she runs for Senate, Schumer just retires. I think if anyone else runs, I think that he'll give it a shot and try to get some momentum back because he knows how to win. But AOC is backed by progressive figures, including the controversial streamer Hassan Piker. She's been on his show a number of times. I'm going to play back some of those interviews on my free time and see what she said. Probably some really wacky stuff. Remember, as a senator would be a step up, I think, from Congresswoman from Queens. But her problem is she got as much experience as she should have. She's got no international roots and understanding of what goes on. Andy Beshear, who's likely going to be a candidate, says there's a chance for the next presidential administration or for the next Congress to make a big, bold investment in housing and could have us building millions of units all over the United States. We cannot do this in drips and drabs. It can't be a mild investment. It's got to be a period over a long period of time. Yes, but the government can't do it. We got a big enough bill. It's got to be incentivizing the private sector to do it. He went on to say, I would tell you that it's anybody who says he's running for president says it's solely a rumor. I haven't made any decisions yet. The Governor Beshear looks the part, a Democrat in a Republican state. He seems moderate until he talks. He is yet to impress me because he is not quick on his feet and sounds like a typical liberal. When we come back, the deal the president already landed, it's being overwhelmed, but it just shows you the way he acts. President creates big headlines, a lot of angst, but cuts really good deals. We'll discuss it on the Brian Kilmeade Show.
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1: Normally, I'm a free speech guy all the way, and maybe here too. But when you're going out there and saying, from the river to the sea, which is part of what they say, to characterize that as pro-Palestinian is a little naive. From the river to the sea means no Jews. That's what it means. So, like, where does the First Amendment pause with its protections when you're actually inciting people? And there has been so much anti-Jewish hate. There is a case to be made for this crosses that line. This is actual incitement to violence with the mood that is in this country from useful idiots about what's going on in Gaza.
2: And I just wonder how much is this TikTok, because, you know, it's like 80% of all the coverage has been negative towards Israel, and then young people by a staggering number using TikTok, they're seeing these horrific images. People did die, and innocent people did die, but it was never the intent. There might have been one rogue army guy. There might be one nuts. I don't know of them. Let's just say arbitrarily that there's odds if you have military force, somebody's going to lose their mind. But that never been targeted. They know it doesn't benefit them to kill women and children. That benefits Hamas for IDF to kill women and children. That's what they're trying to portray. So that what blows me away is that McLemore says these things and it actually gets him kicked off the tour, but it actually blows up his brand. I am sure that this guy's getting all types of offers to go appear in different places, smaller venues himself. But reportedly, he's got one good song. The rest is just crap. And that Ed Sheeran was actually throwing him a bone, but he was told, don't go out and put together any of that crazy that pro-Palestinian stuff. And instead, he does exactly that. Not the first night, the second night. And then when Bob Kraft says, you're not appearing in Foxborough. Really? Ed Sheeran, you can come. He played at my wedding. But nobody else is going. And then when the other bands quit because they wouldn't let McLemore in, they decide the other, over in Atlanta, over in Tampa, over in Buffalo, they all cancel the appearance of Ed Sheeran if McLemore was there. So there you go. The people, if you own the stadium, you don't have to put up with that crap. That's pretty much a given. I do want you to hear what Ed Sheeran did say in a prepared remark. It went on for like 3 minutes, but here's some of it. Cut 36.
3: I have tried in my career not to be a political commentator of any kind.

0: because I want my music and shows to be about unity, not division, about humanity, not politics. But this is a humanitarian issue, and I cannot hide how I feel about it anymore. What happened in Israel and at the Nova Music Festival on October 7th was horrific and compounded centuries of Jewish pain. What is happening in Gaza is catastrophic and unjustifiable and disproportionate. Yeah. My heart has been broken by the scale of devastation and loss of civilians' lives, of children's lives. And the systemic injustice we're seeing unfold in the West Bank cannot be overlooked.
1: No, come on. Enough. Stop. You know what this guy went on to say? That he lost family members aren't speaking to him now. Family member? What kind of family? Because your warm-up act decides a rant against Israel? Your family doesn't speak to you? He says, I've lost family and close friends after igniting controversy because of Macklemore. And he broke down. He's devastated, he say, during his concert at Lincoln Financial Field. In these situations, you really find out who your friends are. It's been a weird week. Yeah, you think? If someone says to you, if you don't agree with Macklemore, I don't want to be friends with you. And if I'm a family member, I guess you haven't bought him a big enough mansion yet. But good riddance. You just want to see, I cannot believe they can't get one other band to appear with them. You know, I guess it's a younger audience. It's an absolute disgrace. But, Ed Sheeran's now in the middle of it. And he's going to pay the price. I'm sure he's going to get considerably less money now around the country. Everywhere you see him, he's going to be thinking about that. You're going to be thinking about that when you see him, but that's just the way it is. Lastly, there was a shooting over in Austin. I know we got an affiliate over there. This guy was here illegally from Venezuela, and he would not stop. They tried to round him up. ICE did, but he kept going. Here's the mayor, Cut 38.
2: When you have a shooting on their streets, it makes people feel less safe, and ICE, with the fear that it's created, is on their streets. And by that, by just being on their streets, it creates some fear in our city. And if there's nothing to fear from this being done the way it was done, if there's nothing wrong with that, they should welcome an investigation.
1: Yeah, I wouldn't mind that. Welcome an investigation. They would do that. And look, the one thing I think you learned after Minnesota, you're an ICE official. Just tell the truth. You don't go out there to hurt anybody. You go out there to round people up. And in Austin, even though it's a sanctuary city, they're not allowed to cooperate, even though the state says they have to. So you're pretty much on your own. You got to go find the guy. You got to go secure the perimeter. Then you got to arrest the guy. When he drives away, all hell breaks loose. 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
13: From ABC News, I'm Michelle Franzen. The FAA says parts of the Northeast airspace are shutting down for about 30 minutes now as crews repair air traffic control systems in Philadelphia and Newark. Flights were grounded earlier at both airports after an equipment issue. ABC's Mike DeBusky has the latest.
14: The Federal Aviation Administrator says it all started with a blown circuit at a Philadelphia air traffic control facility. Soon after, aviation officials discovered the redundant backup line had been cut at a construction site in New Jersey. Earlier, the FAA paused flights into Philadelphia International Airport in Pennsylvania, as well as Teterboro and Newark Liberty International Airport in New Jersey due to the issue.
13: President Trump will deliver a speech at tomorrow's United Nations General Assembly. The widening Middle East conflict likely at the top of the agenda for world leaders this week. President Trump signaling that he would be willing to meet with Iran's president in New York City. ABC's Shannon Kingston has more.
15: The big question is, will Iran say yes? We know behind the scenes, U.S. officials, they've floated multiple options for meetings. So what they want to do is at least create the environment where we can get officials together, talk about solutions for energy exports, talk about finding maybe some pathway to peace here.
13: A shooting at a synagogue in Ontario, Canada yesterday remains under investigation. The incident comes as the Jewish community marks Yom Kippur. Police say an officer on patrol encountered someone outside the Sons of Jacob synagogue, and during the exchange, both the police officer and suspect were shot. Here's ABC's Matt Rivers.
16: Police not yet revealing a motive for the shooting, but in nearby Toronto, police saying they are stepping up patrols in Jewish communities and places of worship. The Sons of Jacob Synagogue, meanwhile, saying it has canceled all services for Yom Kippur in the wake of that incident.
13: No one was inside the synagogue at the time of the shooting incident. Both the officer and suspect, authorities say, were taken to nearby hospitals. On Wall Street this hour, stocks are up. You're listening to ABC News.
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7: 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I'm Rachel Cruz, hosting this hour with Dr. John Deloney, and we'll be answering your questions about life and money. 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
8: All of it. Let's do it.
7: Kicking us off, we got John in Detroit, Michigan. Hi, John.
8: Detroit, Rock City. What's up, John?
9: Hey, how are you guys?
8: Good.
7: We're doing great. How can we help?
9: Doing well. So, a little bit of backstory for you. I work in a family business doing dumpster rentals and demolitions. I've got kind of this storm cloud off in the distance, so to speak, where there's a slight chance that things might go underwater in about 6 months due to some outside legal issues with a separate business that my stepdad lives off of. So his lifestyle cannot be supported by what this business currently makes. The main issue I have is that I currently am a co-signer on a piece of construction equipment, and I want to set myself up to make sure that I can cover that if things do kind of go underwater.
8: Well, you got a 6 month runway here. So what's keeping you from screaming and yelling and running right into the middle of this problem?
9: Well, I think the main thing is that for now, things are still good. So I don't want to necessarily jump in and start forking over money for something that at the moment is still being paid, if you will.
8: I get that. I'm trying to get to either, and I'm saying this with a smile on my face, right? So I'm not trying to be ugly. Either you don't like this business and you don't like, or you don't like doing business with this person, and in a somewhat anxious, maybe over dramatic, over like it, any of our businesses could have problems in 6 months, or you actually have a problem right now. You just might not have to, you might be able to put it off for 6 months. You get what I'm saying?
9: Right. Yeah, I do. I think I don't necessarily have any problems working with him. I think co-signing was a mistake. I'm kind of a newer listener,
8: okay.
9: So I probably wouldn't have done that if I could go back. But to kind of give you an idea of what the numbers look like, my stepdad's lifestyle is easily something that's, you know, in the $500,000 a year territory.
7: Mm-hmm.
9: And this business, in terms of profit, year to date has only generated $200,000 in profit.
8: But those are his personal expenses. What does that have to do with the business?
9: The business that he is in the legal dispute with is what he pulls his income from. So if that disappears, his only income would have to come out of the profit of this existing business.
7: Yeah, which will be $200,000. And is that after you're paid?
9: That's after I'm paid, yeah.
7: Okay, so why is he not calling the show, being like, wow, my income's

0: in an emergency fund, and then I would breathe, and then I'd get on about my life.
1: Yeah, planning for it is wise, but sitting and wringing your hands about something that hasn't happened yet, I wouldn't go there emotionally. But planning for something that could, I mean, there's wisdom in that. And again, that is why co-signing you guys is never, never a good idea.
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1: Next up, we have Angela in Dallas, Texas. Hi, Angela. Welcome to the show.
13: 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Thank you.
1: Yes, absolutely. Thanks for calling in. How can we help?
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1: I'm John Burns in the Talk 107.3 Baton Rouge Newsroom. Baton Rouge Metro Airport hopes to start offering nonstop flights to Chicago before the end of next year. Here's Case Kieschnick.
2: Baton Rouge Metro was one of 14 airports nationwide to win a $1 million grant from the U.S. Department of Transportation. Director of Aviation Mike Edwards says the money will help incentivize a carrier to offer direct flights from BTR to Chicago.
3: This just helps offset some of those startup costs for a carrier and makes it more enticing to launch that new service.
2: The grant comes from the same program that helped establish flights from Baton Rouge to Washington, D.C. Edwards says this grant will help address another high-demand destination.
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2: I'm Case Kieschnick.
1: The statewide average for a gallon of regular gasoline is above $4 again, and there's no sign they're coming down anytime soon. AAA spokesperson Don Redman.
4: If I'm trying to budget what to expect at the gas pump, yeah, I'm thinking these prices are going to stay above $4 a gallon.
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0: 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It's just mismanagement. 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
1: I'm Andrew Greenstein in the Talk 107.3 Baton Rouge Newsroom. Lieutenant Governor Billy Nungesser says President Trump's nominee to head the FDA, Dr. Heidi Overton, should learn about the state's seafood industry as part of her confirmation process. Nungesser expressed that sentiment in a letter to Senator Bill Cassidy, saying tariffs on shrimp imports is a good start, but it's only a starting point.
2: At 10% would help level the playing field for the local domestic seafood industry, but it would also make the imported seafood a little safer by inspecting more of it, and hopefully they clean up their act.
1: A couple of key players suffered significant injuries in LSU's loss to Ole Miss Saturday night. Tight end Tre'Davious Green and defensive back Deshaun Spears each suffered knee injuries. Spears will reportedly miss the season with the torn ACL, while Green's mother says he will miss some time. Coach Liam Kiffin says the injuries are not ideal.
3: Watching maybe two of our most dynamic, irreplaceable players in what they do. Spears and Tre'Davious both walking around and on crutches today wasn't a great feeling.
1: I'm Andrew Greenstein, Talk 107.3 Baton Rouge.
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0: us to do what I want them to do.
1: That part.
0: And so what I'm hearing, the question beneath your question is, I think there's a real possibility that the person I want to marry will not fully share their life with me. And so where it can be what I call proxy wars is, I want to go out, I want to cook at home, I want to do that. And what that tells me is that there's a thing beneath the thing, and that is we aren't aligned on a future that we are building together.
2: Yeah, and it's probably hitting the spot, like what she was saying about the childhood drama, of like, you're not feeling safe, so you're like, save the money to make sure that we're okay. He's feeling deprived and not respected because he has a plan and he's actually providing because his parents did. You know what I mean? Like,
0: right.
2: There's all these stories that we make up that come out as money problems, but all that is under. So I agree with what you're saying of like, can you get to the thing beneath the thing?
0: Right. And often that can be done by y'all going out and saying, hey, let's go 5 years out in the future. What's our dream? Mm-hmm. How much money would you like to have in a savings account? What trips would you like to take? And let's just for a second dream with no math, and then let's just do math and say, okay, what must be true then for these things? What number would make you feel safe?
2: Can I ask you real quick, Shanice, is he irresponsible with spending? Does he have the money or is he going into debt to do this stuff?
1: He's not always going into debt to do these things.
2: Okay, that's good.
1: He does have debt from bad decisions he's made in the past.
2: Gotcha. So I think him earning some trust with you, working towards a life that is that where he's getting out of debt, so that his spending, because the spender in him is always going to be there, that enjoyment and experiences and all of it. So how do you get that part of him in a healthy spot where he's still going to be that and you're still going to be you? And that's the beautiful thing about marriage is opposites attract. You're going to be different and you
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2: Next up, we have Steve in New York City. Hi, Steve. Welcome to the show.
11: Hey, thank you so much. So cool to get in.
2: Oh, so glad
11: you
2: called.
11: I feel like I've made it.
2: I hope that's not your standard of life. You can do better. No, I'm just kidding. Thanks for calling. How can we help?
11: You got it.
2: What's going on?
11: A union-administered 401k. I put 22% in that right now. For various reasons, I'm trying to make up some lost ground here. The union requires my employer to put in 3% whether I contribute or not. My issue is they don't make a lot of money with that 401, and I have no control over how it's invested. So last year, it only did 8%.
2: Oh.
11: So my question is, would I be better off taking that 22%, putting it somewhere else?
2: Yeah, absolutely. Well,
11: I fund a Roth every year also.
2: Oh, good. Well done, Steve. Would you lose the 3%?

0: HS says the 28-year-old was in the country illegally. The attorney for Garces Perez held a briefing this hour. Kate Lincoln Goldfinch says she spoke to her client.
1: He said he was driving for DoorDash and an unmarked black truck sideswiped him. He didn't know it was ICE. And he did a U-turn under the highway and the truck chased him and sideswiped him again. And the agents came out and shot him in the back of the neck and pulled him out of the car.
0: The attorney says her client slept on the floor at the detention facility in Pearsall, Texas. The war with Iran keeping oil prices elevated, even though a barrel of crude fell below $100 this week. Diesel prices at record highs. ABC's Elizabeth Schulze says Americans are also paying more at the pump.
2: Gas is back above $5 in four states, Washington, Oregon, Nevada, California. There it's averaging $6.15. Illinois and Michigan are also approaching that $5 mark. And with jet fuel prices spiking again. Executives at United, American, and Southwest are now saying they could trim flight schedules over the holidays to cut costs.
0: President Trump says he's willing to meet with Iran's president on the sidelines of this week's UN General Assembly. The FAA says it's had to shut down airspace in parts of the Northeast briefly today to make initial repairs after a communications systems outage at the air traffic control center overseeing regional airports in New Jersey and Philadelphia. It caused ground stops at Newark and Philadelphia airports. Federal aviation officials say that they realized the backup frequency line failed too and had been cut in New Jersey and at a construction site, delays and cancellations stacking up across the country. You're listening to ABC News.
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0: Is AI going to kill us all? Is it time to build out some guardrails, or are we worried about nothing? Hey, it's Hal Dane. 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Haggai Davis going to be in for a cup of tech gumbo. 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
6: Welcome back to The Ramsey Show in the Fairwinds Credit Union Studio. I am Rachel Cruz, hosting this hour with John Deloney. We're answering your questions at 888-825-5225. All right, starting us off from, Canada. Winnipeg, Canada. We got Anthony on the line. Hi, Anthony. Welcome to the show.
7: Hello, how are you?
6: Hi, we're doing great. How can we help?
7: My question is, how do I convince my wife to go through the baby steps when most of our financial struggles have been caused by me, like our debt?
8: So she doesn't trust you with the finances?
7: Yeah, like she trusts me to kind of make the plan until it comes into crossing over to kind of making sacrifices on her end financially. Like we're not fully combined because of my debt. She doesn't want to fully combine our finances yet.
8: Did you take out debts behind her back without her knowing?
7: Not behind her back. A decent amount was from before we were married, and then just ongoing. I don't know. Maybe it was not behind her back, but not fully informing her of stuff that I was buying that was with debt, not with my cash.
6: So she was surprised to know the amount of debt that you have.
8: So behind her back.
7: Yeah, like she knew I had debt, but not how much. Yeah.
8: So rebuilding trust always starts with somebody laying everything out on the table. And so even in this call, you're like, no, it wasn't behind her back. I just did it and she didn't know about it and she thought it was cash, but it was really credit cards, right? So it's at some point you'll have to come to her and say the words, I didn't treat you with dignity. I didn't treat you honestly. I did stuff on my own without you and I'm sorry. And together we can work on moving forward. And that would take you requesting, will you give me a roadmap back to trust? What does that look like? Because I don't want to owe anybody any money anymore. Okay. I want our family to not have any anxiety and stress inside of the walls of our home. I want it to be the warmest, safest place from the craziness that's out in the world right now. Can you give me a roadmap back to what that would look like? And that it's AA language. It's submission. I have messed this up and I need to make this right. It's making amends, right? And short of that, it's going to feel like another scheme, another thing. I can't fully trust you. I'm going to do my thing. You do your thing.
6: Especially if you're asking her to make sacrifices on her end.
8: Yeah.
6: She's probably like, what?
8: Like, oh, you got to have all your fun with your credit cards. And now I have to sell my car. Right. And so that's a tough sell. If there's not trust and it's not from an emotional center that is, I messed up and I want to make this right.
7: Yeah, that makes sense. Yeah, and she works very hard, makes some decent money, but doesn't have much to show for it because she's paying more than her fair share of our bills because I'm paying so much to my debt. So it's hard.
6: Okay. How much do you make a year, Anthony?
7: So I make $85,000.
6: And what does she make?
7: Bonus, and she makes around 90.
6: Around 90. Okay. And how much debt do you? How much debt do you have?
7: So in total, I have $10,000 on credit cards. This is between the both of us, approximately. See, okay. I don't know exactly how much she has. I know it's not a lot. Like, she has a little bit, but total is $10,000 on credit cards.

0: 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Jordan, tell me a little bit about functional depression and how it might be hiding something bigger.
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5: 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Hi, Jim. Welcome to the show.
6: Hi, how you doing?
5: Hi, we're doing great. How can we help?
6: So I'm 28. I own a plumbing company. My household income is about $240,000 a year. My wife does not work. She stays home with the baby. And I'm in a good bit of debt, about $920,000. And this has come from, similar to Dave, a real estate investing spiel over the last 3 to 4 years. And about 800 of that is from real estate with a 25K car loan, and then about 90K in business credit cards that are personally guaranteed. And I have some equity in the real estate, about 170K, and a good household income. But I just today had an offer fall through on a property, and I'm just done with the lack of peace that this is bringing me. So just wanted to call and kind of take your brain on advice for how to get out of this.
5: Oh, Jim, I'm so sorry. Oh, how old are your kids?
6: Just one, and okay. He's 1 year old.
5: A year old, okay. How many properties is it?
6: It is 4 properties with about 17 units spread across those 4.
5: Individual units, so you bought multifamily?
6: Yes.
5: Okay. And where are you to the point of not being able to pay the payments?
6: I can pay the payment just fine, actually. It's just that
5: it's just the stress of having that much leverage.
6: Yes, exactly.
5: Okay, well, that's a good thing.
7: Can you just sell them?
5: Yeah, that you're not behind. There's no like major urgency of having to do a foreclosure or short sale. You can keep up the payment. So yeah, what would it be like to put everything on the market, and even if you don't make a huge profit out of it, you get them out of your life?
6: Yeah, I'm talking to an agent this week about getting them listed, and
5: great.
6: And that's my first step there. But I just have some of that

0: know. And right. there's a, once you build that level of trust with someone over, especially a long period of time, right, where they have taught you things, they have advised you well, and when they're able to speak into your money because of again, not only just the changing of the industry, but they just know things and understand and are educated, you know, on things right. that just the average person may not, right? I mean, like, and we even said in the last segment, truly in January, we sat down with our SmartVestor Pro, and he taught me something. And I was like, oh my gosh, right. I didn't realize you could do that. Well, then yeah, let's do this. And I would have never known that. So there's so many things.
1: Just choices.
0: Oh. And you've done great, Mark, up until this point, you know, and if you just lived your life and you just had money in that, you know, index fund, you're going to be fine. But I think you could honestly probably get more bang for your buck having somebody in your corner that's advising and showing you and teaching you, that is worth it. And, you know, and you could look up in 5 years and be like, it's not worth it, right? It's not, it doesn't have to be a forever relationship if you don't want it to be, right? So, I don't know, there's just something powerful about having that human. And again, it's someone that you trust. But check out our SmartVestor Pros at RamseySolutions.com, because those are ones that I can...
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5: I'm Andrew Greenstein in the Talk 107.3 Baton Rouge Newsroom. With diesel now averaging more than $6 a gallon in Louisiana, Governor Landry is calling for a 90-day ban on diesel exports, telling CNBC the U.S. is sending a record amount of diesel to Europe.
6: Americans are subsidizing Europe's problems because of the war in Ukraine and the issues in Iran. And Europe has done nothing to help America in either one of those two positions. But yet they're sucking the energy out of America and making American citizens pay for it.
5: Lieutenant Governor Billy Nungesser says President Trump's nominee to head the FDA, Dr. Heidi Overton, should learn about Louisiana's seafood industry as part of her confirmation process. In a letter to Senator Bill Cassidy, Nungesser says Overton should visit Louisiana as part of that learning process.
7: We want to bring attention to and make sure she commits to come down to Louisiana and understand the importance of domestic seafood and that she understands the unsafe imports that are coming into this country.
5: I'm Andrew Greenstein, Talk 107.3 Baton Rouge.
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0: And can we? I get to and from work.
1: Do you work, Kim?
2: Yeah.
1: How much do you make?
2: I make about $215.
1: Okay. So it's from this day on, your check from your work, Kim, needs to go in a separate account. Okay. And that's not you being unreasonable. That's not you being a bad wife. That is you doing actually the healthy step of exactly what John is saying. You need to go down to the bank.
2: If you separate it, I guess part of my problem is if we separate it, do I just pay the bills that are under my name? Like, because all of our stuff is so tied up. He emptied my 401k at my job without me knowing. Like, I all this stuff is so mixed up. I don't even know what's under my name. I don't even know what bills I would pay.
1: Has he signed any? Have you checked your credit report?
2: Yeah, I keep an eye on it. Really
1: okay, so
2: now.
1: Equifax, yeah. So you can check it. So I would make sure,
0: and I would put a freeze on it. So that way they have to contact you if somebody wants to take out a loan,
1: credit card
0: it.
1: In your name or anything. Yes.
2: Oh, I didn't know that was a thing.
0: And
2: okay.
0: So put a freeze on it, and then I would go through and begin looking at what is in your name. And I know every state has different laws, but like there, if there's credit cards out, if there's 401k loans out with your name on them. Then, yeah, I would begin making a plan. But all of this plan, it's the mess is so big, I'm worried about your safety right now. If a guy will go behind his wife's back and empty out her retirement plan, and then hold her, sob with her, commit to change, and then go run another couple of $100,000 in the hole behind her back,
1: He needs healing, Kim.
0: He desperately needs healing.
1: Baseball cards, trading, and Pokemon, like that is not healing. And so there would be some conditions for me as a wife that you will go to treatment, that you will go to weekly. Like, I need proof that you are on a journey of healing. Because if not, your marriage is not a healthy place.
0: He has ended the marriage that you had. Now he gets to decide, does he want to be a part of rebuilding a new one? And you've got to give him that roadmap to trust. But that comes after you and your kids are safe.
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1: Congestion is building on I-110 south from Highway 190 to I-10. It's a 12-minute drive. Getting slow crossing the bridge east on I-10, heading from Lobdell out to Ascension Parish. Add an extra 12 minutes of drive time. Also south on Airline from I-12 to Prairieville, a 20-minute drive. And on eastbound I-12 from the 1012 to Range, 10-minute drive.
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3: This is a Bloomberg Money Minute. Media giant Paramount Skydance reaching a settlement with California and 11 other states that sued to block its planned $110 billion acquisition of rival Warner Brothers Discovery. As part of that settlement, Paramount has agreed to release 30 movies in theaters for each of the next 2 years, spend an extra $17.5 million on filming here in the U.S., and set up independent editorial boards at CBS and CNN. That sent shares of Warner Brothers up 11% today, but it was a rally in AI stocks and in Meta platforms thanks to the popularity of its new Muse AI agent that sent stocks soaring and the Nasdaq to a new record high. The Dow up 366 points, the Nasdaq up 600, and the S&P up 114. Oil closing lower around 96 a barrel on hopes for more talks to end the war. And the New York Yankees nearing a deal to sell a stake in the franchise to a private equity firm, which makes the Yankees valued at over $12 billion. Tom Busby, Bloomberg Radio.
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Hello and welcome. It's Eric Erickson here across the United States. The phone number, 877-973-7425. Had a great time on ABC's This Week, This Weekend. We'll get into it in a little bit, but we got to get to the headlines first. And I actually want to start with, it's not political, and boy, is it political. And it has been burning up social media and media commentary.

Perry all weekend long. If you haven't seen it, and you probably haven't, if you get the show notes, we put a link in. You can text Eric, E-R-I-C-K, to 33777 to get it. It's the piece by Nicole Hannah Jones in the New York Times Magazine. Now, you need to understand this woman is paid very, very well by the New York Times to write very little. And she has written an eye-opening piece about raising her daughter in a public school in New York. And you should understand that this piece, I got to tell you, I read it and I am just, it made me sad. Now, I want to read you this. This is from Wikipedia about this woman. You remember, she's the 1619 Project lady, the one who really doesn't like the United States. Nicole Hannah Jones was born in Waterloo, Iowa, to father Milton Hannah, who is black and African-American, and mother Cheryl Novotny, who is white and of Czech English descent. Hannah Jones is the second of their three daughters. She was raised Catholic. She and her sisters attended a predominantly white schools as part of a voluntary program of desegregation busing. She attended Waterloo West High, where she wrote to the high school newspaper, wrote for it, and graduated in 94. After high school, she attended the University of Notre Dame, earned a Bachelor of Arts degree in History and African American Studies, and on from there. Went to the University of North Carolina Hussman School of Journalism and Media, an honorary degree, a Doctor of Humane Letters, Chicago State University, et cetera, et cetera, et cetera. She is, well, a super woke progressive who thinks poorly of this country. And she started this critical theory conversation about America that claims America was founded to prop up slavery, which, of course, isn't true and was debunked even by, I mean, a vast array of historians, even the world, like socialist society or whatever it was, like socialist historians denounced the 1619 Project. They found it counterproductive to actually saying what this story, American story, was about by saying it was about slavery because it wasn't true. But she doesn't care, and she doubles down, and she's always right, and she's writing this piece. And the headline is, "In fighting for every black child, did I betray my own? A decade ago, I made a decision about my daughter's education that I hoped would challenge New York City's separate and unequal school system. Now 16, she thinks I made the wrong decision." She admits that she and her husband essentially chose to use her child as an experiment. She writes, "My husband and I felt an obligation to make educational decisions based on the collective good and not just our individual advantage. New York is considered one of the nation's most liberal cities while operating a school system that is among the most racially segregated. This segregation exists because policymakers and affluent parents, even those who profess a belief in integration and equality, shed their advocacy at the schoolhouse door and refuse to take or support any substantial action to integrate the city schools. My husband and I decided that our role in this struggle meant upending the status quo and sending our child not to a wealthy white school, but to a poor black one. This may appear paradoxical, but only if we forget that the battle for school integration wasn't catalyzed by the desire to put black students next to white students, but by an effort to ensure that black children received access to equal educational resources." And it goes downhill from there. Now, the impetus for this, I will read you the opening paragraph and then move on. "I could feel her looking at me. Her body slung in adolescent impertinence against the front passenger seat door, shoulders turned so she could face me fully. Usually when I picked up my daughter from middle school, she'd tumble into the car and bombard me with the day's escapades, chattering nonstop about her friend group or complaints about an annoying teacher or her wonder at the test she'd aced despite thinking she'd failed it, but not this day. 'Did you know my school was bad like this when you decided to put me here?' she asked.

This woman is writing about using her child as an experiment in desegregation and what a failure it was. Her child ultimately was allowed when she moved to high school to make a decision about where she wanted to go. And she decided to go to a high school that is more academically challenging and is majority white. And for the first time, she's in a school with majority white kids, and she had a very hard time. In fact, this is a very lengthy piece, and again, it's in the show notes. But she realized early on she was failing. Her school had eliminated homework. The old school had eliminated homework. It adopted an initiative called Algebra for All. It's mostly available, Nicole Hannah Jones writes, at affluent whiter schools. Nationally has become another mark of inequality. But she was failing algebra. In fact, in her school, her old school, the majority black school, the poor school that her parents forced her to be in, she was getting A's in algebra. It was her favorite subject. She was convinced she knew the math. And then she got to this more advanced school and was failing algebra. And in fact, the teacher at the new school told the parents that she lacked basic math skills that she should have learned in elementary school. She was getting A's in a class that these teachers realized she didn't have basic competence at. The parents used her as an experiment. And so, you know, the boggling thing about this, the insane thing, is she acknowledges they had stopped doing homework at the school. The teachers were not engaged. In fact, the daughter complained at one point that the kids who misbehave were incentivized and the kids who performed were not. That the teachers are going above and beyond to make the kids who weren't doing well feel loved, and the kids who were actually doing well didn't feel loved at all. I'm flabbergasted. And she had to go back, had to go back to the old school and quiz the principal, who admitted that the school wasn't up to snuff. The teachers who had the capability to educate, they weren't educated, and there was no accountability for the teachers. And you know, the galling thing here is that Nicole Hannah Jones, you know what she arrives at? She doesn't arrive at the solution of school choice. She doesn't arrive at the solution of, one of my most radical positions in life, you know what one of my most radical positions is? I believe that we should abolish all public schools. I'm not saying there aren't good public schools. There are good public schools. But we should get rid of all of them. We should allow the parents in their communities to come together and support their formation of cooperatives and place kids in those cooperatives where the kids are judged by objective standards. No teachers' unions, no national standards. You put these kids in these places and you get them educated. Let the rise of churches again open the schoolhouse doors. Let the churches take it over. Let the charity groups take it over. Let the private sector take it over. Get rid of the public schools. And I guarantee you, no, we'll never do it. I know we'll never do it. But I guarantee you, if we did, we'd have better results. The one-room schoolhouse, make a comeback. Put all the kids in a neighborhood in a room with a fiery mother from the neighborhood they all know, and you watch, they'll do better. In this situation, we have teachers' unions who protect. We have teachers' unions who they just simply don't teach the kids. And then you have kids come out of them who think they're set up for life. And they're failing. And they're not happy. I want to read you one more paragraph here. This is Nicole Hannah Jones again. My daughter's cultural struggles, being in a school with majority white kids, was soon overtaken by academic ones. The first semester for her felt like drowning. She had homework for the first time. She was suddenly inundated with pages of nightly reading for classes. She did not know how to manage the crush of assignments and the effort that

0: used to earn her A's no longer cut it. She never had been taught the skills of independent study, and suddenly the child whose identity had been the nerdy honor student was working harder and could barely keep up. Algebra, she thought, was the one exception. This was a subject she believed she knew. She had taken it in eighth grade, but had to retake it because she hadn't passed the statewide exam. At the time, I was somewhat concerned, but she had earned A's in the class. I assumed she didn't pass because, like many children, she had trouble on standardized tests. A mythology good liberal parents tell themselves, I might add. When she had to take the course again, I thought that the concepts would be familiar to her. One night early in the semester, we were eating dinner, and she gushed about how easy the test had been. I know I got an A or at least a B, she said, smiling. A few days later, she came home, ran to her room without speaking, slammed the door, and was sobbing. She'd failed it. It became an unexpected pattern. My child's confidence wilted like an unwatered plant. She started to develop an almost debilitating anxiety around taking tests. I enrolled her in academic tutoring. After an assessment, the center's director called and told me that she knew very little algebra and had huge gaps in many of the building blocks of math that she should have learned in elementary school, like mastery of long division and fractions. The intervention would need to be intense, and her daughter caught up and did well. By the semester's end, she was earning A's and B's. She had it in her to do it. God bless her. Her mother should have never used her. People, don't use your kids as social experiments. Your children are your children. Raise them to reflect your values. And unfortunately, in this case, Nicole Hannah-Jones' values decided that the collective outweighed the goods of her own child. And she finally had to realize that that was a problem. And her conclusion was not that the public school systems are screwed up, but that they need more money. New York City spends $35,000 a year per pupil. Mississippi spends $10,000 a year per pupil. Mississippi gets better performance from its kids than New York City gets. It's not the money. It's how you educate the kids. And in New York City, where there are aggressive teachers unions, the kids can't be educated because the teachers are protected from not doing their jobs. And they get rid of homework, and they get rid of the need for all sorts of in-class instruction, and more and more and more and more. U.S. schools serving low-income and non-white communities get more money per pupil, not less, and have for a long time, according to the academic data. And yet, Nicole Hannah-Jones thinks, we got to have more money. Money is only the solution when you think money drives all of life, as so many progressives do. This woman, I'm glad she acknowledged it. I'm glad she realized it. But the problem is that she arrived at a solution that was governed by her priors, and her priors were the collective outweighs the individual, including my kid. And so she's going to keep advocating the same stupid policies that have broken the public school system, all while acknowledging that in her views, she screwed up her kid.
1: Have something to say?
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0: Y'all, I had a great time on this week, but what a wild schedule. So I left on Saturday evening, boarded the plane. The plane was supposed to take off at 7:30. A storm hit Atlanta, and so we were delayed for quite a while. And we finally were able to push the plane back. We got out to the runway, and we hit the runway, and the poor captain comes on, and it was so apologetic. He's like, folks, they've delayed us again, and now because of the nature of the delay, I'm going to be past 14 hours of flying by the time we get to D.C., and the FAA won't allow me to fly this plane. So we have to go back to the terminal and wait for a new captain. So we had to go back. We waited 30 minutes for the new captain to come. We didn't get into D.C. until after 1 o'clock in the morning. I got to my hotel at 1:30 in the morning. The air conditioner was broken and all night long roared like a lion, like every 30 minutes it woke me up. I got up at 7, had some coffee, changed, put on a tie for the first time in so long. I thought I was going to have to pull up a YouTube video to remember how to tie a tie. I got over to ABC, which was right across the street from the hotel.

0: did the hit and was back in the car by 10:20 back to the airport. And then that flight was delayed because of weather. Got home about 4 o'clock. God bless my wife. I had the guys coming to watch football last night. What a game between Kansas City and Indianapolis. But my wife and son volunteered to do the cooking for the front porch, and it was phenomenal. She's got this meal. It's taco shell pasta. It's like you take pasta shells and you put like taco meat in them and then cover them in taco sauce with chips and cheese. Oh, it's so good. I'll have to do this for videos. Those videos are coming, by the way, the food videos. But nonetheless, so when I grew up watching David Brinkley, This Week with David Brinkley. Sam Donaldson, Cokie Roberts, and George Will were always there on Sunday. George Will is now a friend, a high honor of my life to be friends with George Will. I wanted to write like him when I was a kid. So I sit behind the iconic desk. It's me and Frank Luntz, and my friend Donna Brazil is directly across from me. And I said, there's a lighted panel around the desk, the This Week sign, and there's like digital displays, the White House and the Capitol and the Supreme Court, and I stretch out my leg and promptly break the desk. The panel of the light falls out 30 seconds before airtime. They got to run over and scramble to put the desk back together, and they put it in upside down. had to fix it in the next commercial break. So if you watch, there's not a lot of like lower wide shots at first. It was a fun time. I defended the GOP. I said I did not think it was going to be as much a disaster as so many other people did the midterms. But certainly on the ground, they're panicked, and I want to talk about that when we come back. But it was a lot of fun. John Carl was in for George Stephanopoulos, and I have already been invited back. It was a lot of fun. But boy, what a travel schedule. I need Vision Computer to sort out travel schedules for me because they're so good at building computers. 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
1: 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Louisiana is putting another $100 million into its fortified roof program. Insurance Commissioner Tim Temple says Louisiana has the fastest fortified roof grant program in the country. He says improving the resilience of homes is key to reducing insurance losses.
2: Fortified roof means your roof is engineered for your tiles to stay on, your contents to stay dry. And if that happens, you don't have the claim that many of us have experienced in Louisiana.
1: Governor Landry is calling for a 90-day ban on diesel exports, with diesel now averaging more than $6 a gallon in Louisiana. Landry made that suggestion during an appearance on CNBC.
3: Putting in place a 90-day export ban certainly would create a supply of diesel in the country, which would cause diesel prices to fall.
1: But the Louisiana Mid-Continent Oil and Gas Association says that would force refineries to reduce production, which would also decrease the production of gasoline. I'm Andrew Greenstein, Talk 107.3 Baton Rouge.
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5: And we have slowing on I-110, heading from 190 down to I-10. It's a 12-minute drive. Also, we have congestion eastbound on I-10. You're traveling from Lobdell out to Ascension Parish at an extra 10 minutes of drive time. North on Airline from Prairieville to I-12, it's a 23-minute drive. If you see traffic problems, dial pound 250, keyword Baton Rouge Traffic. I'm Lisa Bakke.
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0: on to talk about a tectonic shift when it comes to property insurance in the state.
1: This is a huge announcement on a multitude of different fronts. We have been battling, and across the nation, have been battling high insurance rates. And over the last 3 years, we have passed over 50 pieces of legislation that either deal with legal reform or insurance reform. And those pieces of legislation are starting to show in savings for the citizens of Louisiana. We've had over 30 companies reduce auto rates. We've got 16 companies that I think have reduced property rates. The news this week was important. Why? Because we had one company come into Louisiana and is offering to take over every single commercial policy from Louisiana citizens. And no company has ever done that before.
0: That was just a taste of the conversation with Governor Jeff Landry. It was brought to you by the folks over at Matherns. 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
4: Some lingering showers and thunderstorms possible into this evening. We'll then have clearing skies and look for low temperatures to dip into the lower 70s. Still some humidity around into our Tuesday. It'll be partly sunny with a high reaching 95 degrees. A spotty afternoon shower or thunderstorm, not out of the realm of possibility. Ditto on Wednesday, 73 the low, 96 the high. A very weak front pushing through the region then, and that should spell some slightly lower humidity for the end of the week. We look for a couple of mornings where, once again, those low temperatures may slip into the upper 60s. Josh Eaches with the Storm Station Forecast, WBRZ Channel 2.

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1: 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It's here in Atlanta, Georgia. You'll have a fun time. It is going to be a great time, great cause, great event, and a lot of stories that are not kid safe or mother approved. 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Time is running out. October 10th is approaching. It's going to be a great time. Wonderful venue, by the way, the Gas South Theater, if you've never been. It's going to be fun. Bring your family. Well, not your kids. There are some stories that your small kids probably don't need to hear. And there are stories I can't tell on radio, but they're super funny. You're going to laugh a lot. It's going to be a good time. Great cause, great time. Join me. We got to talk about the midterms and the panic. Here's a headline, and this is my segue into it. The networks are suspending pool coverage. Pool coverage is where the networks, they pile their reporters together to cover the White House. Major networks have agreed to suspend their pooled coverage of President Trump after the White House refused to allow CNN to serve as a pool representative on Monday. The move is an extraordinary escalation of the Trump administration's ongoing showdown with the White House press corps in the wake of the president's move to bar journalists at CNN, MS Now, and Politico from entering the White House grounds. The three networks said they would sue. Five networks, ABC, CBS, CNN, Fox News, and NBC, have long shared the responsibility of providing television coverage of presidential events, splitting the financial cost, and distributing footage that is carried by news organizations worldwide. You know, there's a silver lining here in the lack of coverage that the president is going to get. Fox News's bureau chief, Brian Balton, said that effective today, the TV pool will not be covered events designated as pool coverage of the president. This follows the White House position preventing CNN from fulfilling its assigned pool duties. You know, so this has an economic impact. All these other news outlets, they all share the cost. You get rid of Politico, MS Now, CNN, the cost for everybody else goes up. And also, there's actually clear Supreme Court precedent on this. There's really clear Supreme Court precedent. The president cannot ban news outlets from the White House. He has an option. He can get rid of all of them and say none of you are allowed to come, or he can keep them all, but he can't pick and choose which American news outlets he wants to cover him. And so they're going to win the case. But maybe less coverage of the president is a good thing right now, because the president is focused on a ballroom, a triumphal arch with a sniper. Can I just say, the triumphal arch with a sniper's nest might be one of the coolest ideas. Put a sniper's nest at the top. Ah, my gosh. I actually love the idea. And frankly, I think there should be an arch like that. I'm not opposed to the arch at all. Not opposed. And I'm not opposed to the, I think his ballroom is going to be too big. It doesn't match the surroundings and the like. But the White House, even Obama, said it needed a ballroom. And I don't think once it's built, the Democrats are going to tear it down. They might rescale it, but they're not going to get rid of it because they've needed one for a while. None of this solves the problem of the cost of living. That's the problem. The president is fixated on grievances right now. He's fixated on press coverage. He's fixated on his building campaigns. None of this solves the problems, Mr. President. None of it solves the problems. I wrote a piece this morning. And I know people at the White House have read the piece. Oh, do I know? I will tell you, I offered three suggestions for the president. The first one he's causing for himself. The first suggestion is he needs to go under the radar. The president lacks impulse control. He's always lacked impulse control. It's one of the most endearing things about the president. He's funny because he just says, he blurts out stuff that you and I are thinking and know better than to say. And the president, it just comes spilling out of his mouth. And it's kind of funny. If we're to acknowledge the truth, it's kind of funny. But he needs to disappear unless he has meaningful words to share about the cost of living. You know, his crazy one-size-fits-all trick right now that Joe Biden did was to sick the DOJ on the oil companies. Remember, Joe Biden did that. When gas prices were high, Joe Biden claimed it was greedflation and went after the oil companies. And when the Snicker bars, they thought, got smaller, they went after shrinkflation and they blamed companies. They don't want to blame themselves for the policies. The Washington Post recognizes that the president recognizes he's made some decisions. In private conversations, Trump has signaled that he understands his decisions on the war have contributed to the especially poor political environment his party faces. Trump in recent weeks has become sober about the gravity of the political situation, listening intently as he is presented with often discouraging polling, according to four people with knowledge of his recent comments, all of whom spoke on the condition of anonymity. That shift has prompted him to take more actions on the midterms, pledging to stump for candidates and opening his war chest in competitive races, for example, although it remains to be seen how effective Republicans can gain ground over the next 6 weeks. The president doesn't need to stump for candidates. He needs to disappear. J.D. Vance went to Iowa to campaign for a Republican candidate who didn't show up on stage with him. This reminds me of several years ago when Barack Obama was president. Joe Biden went to New Jersey to stump for a Democrat, and that Democrat was stuck in traffic while Joe Biden was there. One time, this happened with Tom Keene. I'm thinking of Tom Keene in New Jersey. Dick Cheney went to campaign for him, and Tom Keene, who organized the event, it was for him, was stuck in traffic and couldn't appear at the event with Dick Cheney. Showed up after Dick Cheney had left. That's sort of the environment the Republicans are in right now, and it's not a healthy environment for him. The president needs to just duck it. People need to forget about the president while the Republicans focus on the Democratic craziness. Remember, people still like the Democrats less than they like Donald Trump. They don't like Donald Trump, but they really hate the Democrats. If the president shuts his mouth and stays off social media, people are going to be able to focus on the Democrats, not him. Two, he's got to settle the trade wars. The trade war with Canada.

Canada is killing Republicans in northern states that border Canada. It's killing them. Republicans who should win these seats are behind because people are mad as hell the president started a trade war with Canada. Their costs have gone up in New England. Their costs have gone up in northern border states. And it's all because of this trade war. Mark Carney was an economist. He knows what he's doing to maximize pain on Americans right now to get back at Donald Trump. The president needs to get rid of these trade wars. He needs to get rid of the tariffs. Listen, I understand that the president is a just fixated 80-year-old when it comes to the economy, and he insists that this sort of stuff is good. It's not good. The trade war is not good. The tariffs are not good. If the president got rid of the tariffs tomorrow, it would not have an immediate physical impact, but it would have an immediate psychological impact. It would boost the markets. It would boost people's 401ks. Costs would come down over time, and those costs would continue to come down as we approach the midterms and continue to go down after the midterms. It would help with the inflation numbers. It would probably forestall another rate hike by the Federal Reserve. The president should get rid of the tariffs. And I want all of you to pay attention who love the president and note that he's not doing this. It is the single thing the president could do to have an immediate psychological impact in the elections, getting rid of all the tariffs. And that he's not willing to do it, he's putting dogma, that is flawed dogma, over winning in November. For all of you who tell me I'm bellyaching and I should be helping the president needs to help himself. He needs to help himself and he needs to help his party. He needs to get rid of the tariffs immediately. All tariffs everywhere. Cut them to zero. Don't worry about reciprocity. Don't do the tit for tat. You cut them to zero. The psychological win for the American people and Wall Street will be huge. And he's not going to do it. The easiest thing he could do, the stroke of a pen, he's not going to do it. What it needs to do is wipe out Iran. Go do it. Iran understands the stakes. Iran understands that as long as gas prices are high, the Republicans are going to be hurt at the polls. You need to go in. You need to do this swiftly over the next few weeks. You need to be thorough, ruthless, bomb them, wipe out their positions, work with Israel, our Arab allies, and frankly, the Europeans. The Europeans are running out of oil. There are open talk now in Europe about canceling flights, shutting down airports, shutting down factories. They're panicked. The Europeans have every financial incentive to help us now keep the Strait of Hormuz open and keep the Red Sea corridor flowing. The Europeans can target the Houthi and keep the Red Sea open while we focus on wiping out the Iranian regime. The president can be swift. The president can work with Israel. The president can work with other Arab allies. Overwhelming force. They're economically pinched. And one of the number one things the president can do in this regard is arm the rebels inside Iran. The rebels are largely unarmed. The president can arm them and destabilize Iran from within. A destabilized Iran is an Iran that can't focus on us. And also, Iran, according to multiple reports, is now rapidly rebuilding its ballistic missile shield so that it can redevelop nuclear weapons. We need to take it out again. The Chinese have helped them. The only way to change that situation is to change the leadership of Iran. And you can only change the leadership of Iran by arming people inside Iran to take it out. And I have plenty of friends of mine who are deeply scared of fomenting a civil war inside Iran and the destabilization that would happen. But I'm really worried right now more about America and American politics and America's leadership role in the world. And an Iran that is too focused on a civil war inside Iran is an Iran that can't focus on wiping us out or funding terrorism. So go on, Mr. President. Do those three things. Stay under the radar. Get rid of the tariffs and wipe out Iran. Foment a civil war inside Iran. Arm the rebels. Allow them to take out the regime internally. You don't have to do anything. Let Israel lead it. No American boots on the ground. You do those three things. You've got just cause to go to the American people to show them you're changing the dynamics. I still believe the polling right now overstates the Democratic strength. In fact, I've been telling you that we could watch the polling begin to fall for the Democrats and the polling average fall for the Democrats. And what we're seeing, frankly, is that the polling is beginning to change. The congressional ballot, though, is bad. It's Democrat up 8.1 in the polling average. Now, if that overstates the Democrats by about 2 points, that's better for the GOP. But, I mean, the Republicans on the ground are telling me that I am way too optimistic. Republicans who are actually on the ground believe that the Democrats are going to take the House and Senate at this point. No hyperbole intended on my part. I'm not trying to make you panic. When I talk to Republican consultants, they uniformly laugh and they uniformly tell me

0: that the Democrats are winning, that the Democrats are surging, that the Democrats are going to sweep the House and take the Senate, that the Democrats are going to take governor's mansions, and the Democrats are going to take state legislatures. Republicans are in all hands on deck freakout mode right now. It's maybe I am the Jim Cramer of politics. Normally I have a good sense of this stuff. But it's the Democrats who are at this moment surging. It is the Republicans on the ground who are running the campaigns who are freaking out. It is the Republicans on the ground right now who are telling me that they're starting to lose hope that this is they're able to turn this around. And yet the Republicans still have so much more money. The Republican National Committee has a $100 million balance in the bank, and the Democrats have a $100 million negative balance in the bank. The Republican in charge of House races have more money. The Senate races have more money. The donors are energized to stop the Democrats. But, you know, money becomes logarithmic. There's a big difference between spending $1 million and $100 million. But between spending $100 million and $150 million, there's not a big difference. And some of the Democrats' key races, they're well-funded. And the Republicans are starting to get despondent. And I need you to know, I'm not trying to keep anything from you. I believe the GOP can turn it around. I believe the GOP has an opportunity to mitigate. They're not going to win, but they can minimize the number of losses. I believe there's time. Early voting is about to start, though. And it's going to require discipline from the president, silence from the president, and a change of thinking from the president on tariffs and Iran. He's going to, those are the things holding the GOP back, tariffs and Iran. And by the way, I realize I'm biased on tariffs, but that's what the objective data shows. The focus grouping of people on the cost of living. Tariff comes up in every focus group Republicans are doing because it is an immediate, what did the president do? What is the single major economic change the president did? Tariffs. And so people, rightly or wrongly, are blaming the tariffs because the president came in and said he would fix everything that Joe Biden screwed up. Let's do tariffs. And things got worse. And so they're blaming him for the Iran situation, war, crisis, whatever you want to call it, and tariffs because they connect. Those are his two major policy positions. Things have gotten bad. So you got to fix those two things for people to have a psychological change of thinking. You do those things and the president's got an opportunity to shine.
1: Honest.
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1: Hello, everybody. This is Chris Blair, and this is your LSU update. The LSU women's golf team begins play on Monday in its second event of the fall season at the Golf Week Red Sky Classic in Wolcott, Colorado. The tournament will be played on the Fazio course at the Red Sky Golf Club. The course will play a par 72 and is 6,383 yards. This will be the second straight year the Tigers have played in this event, finishing in third place in a 20-team field. This year's event will feature 19 teams. 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
1: Hello there and welcome. It is Eric Erickson, and I listen. It's not just my flagship station. It's that I have a lot of stations in the state of Georgia. And I don't want to bring up a sensitive topic, but did you see the Falcons game yesterday? Oh, I'm a big Matt Ryan fan. He's got his work cut out for him. 34-3, Carolina Panthers. So I landed yesterday afternoon, and I go through I'm on Delta, but I go through a secure terminal on the north side of the airport. And so I was being brought back over to that terminal. They pick you up at the plane and they drive you over so you can exit the airport through a different secure entry. And the American Airlines charter was there, a massive, massive jumbo jet for the Carolina Panthers. The game still had 10 minutes left on the clock. And the Panthers were already back loading equipment into the plane. I thought, oh, that's a bad sign. I hadn't even seen the score. I got back into the terminal, and they always have the Braves and the Falcons on. Congratulations to the Braves, by the way. Congratulations, Braves. I'm glad we've got one team to be proud of in Atlanta. It was bad. I mean, literally, I'm sitting there, and they're like, they don't even have the Falcons game on in the terminal. They had changed it. They had on a different game. Nobody wanted to watch it. And the Carolina Panthers were at their plane loading equipment onto the plane. They just decided to go on and send it over. They were pretty sure the Falcons weren't coming back. Oh, it was bad. Now, that game last night, Kansas City, we sat on the front porch and watched Indianapolis. That was a great, great game. Kansas City pulled it out at the end. People kept telling, oh, they're going to be bad this year. Not yet. They sure look good. In any event, this hour of the program brought to you by Van Allen Golf. Allen, my buddy Kevin, got his new putter this weekend from Van Allen Golf. Loves it. You will too. If you use Eric as your code word, E-R-I-C-K, you get 15% off. VanAllenGolf.com or text golf to 33777. By the way, some of you lovely people have used my referral code for Golfers Journal, and I just got a note yesterday. They're sending me some golf balls because so many of you use my referral link. Thank you very much. You're going to love the Golfers Journal. All right, when we come back, we got to deal with what's happening in the Middle East. You got to learn more about choke points. I mentioned Brad Thor's new book, Choke Point, the other day on radio. A friend of mine texted me that he had bought it to take to the beach this week. And literally, as he was texting me this picture, Brad Thor himself texted me, a longtime friend of mine, to tell me thank you for saying kind words. He said, look, I'm selling books for you. I want a commission. No dice, but he said he'll buy me a glass of bourbon next time I go see him. We got to talk about the choke points because Iran has figured this out, and I think the president is starting to figure out something's going to have to give. Cozy Earth has way more than sheets. I want to tell you about the sheets because I own the sheets. I owned the sheets, and then they reached out to me and said, hey, would you like to advertise for Cozy Earth? 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

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And you'll thank me later. In a recent

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1: From ABC News, I'm Michelle Franzen. Critical outages today for the regional air traffic control center overseeing flights for New Jersey and Philadelphia airports. That's led to hundreds of cancellations and delays at hubs and nationwide. At Philadelphia Airport, Mary Chiernan tells ABC station WPVI she's remaining optimistic.
3: We are hoping we can leave Philadelphia.
1: The FAA says it's working to fix a communication systems outage that caused ground stops at Newark and Philadelphia airports. And federal aviation officials say that they also realized the backup frequency line failed too and had been cut in New Jersey at a construction site. President Trump will address world leaders at the UN General Assembly tomorrow. The president today signaling he would be open to meeting with Iran's president this week. Iran has not responded. ABC's Elizabeth Schulze says Americans are getting hit hard with rising costs of oil, gas, and diesel.
4: The manager of a trucking company told me the cost of his tires has nearly doubled because they are made with materials that come from crude oil. The bottom line, Moody's Analytics says, when you account for gas, diesel, jet fuel, and home heating oil, the typical household has now paid almost $1,000 extra in fuel costs since the start of the war.
1: A shooting at a synagogue in Ontario yesterday remains under investigation. The incident comes as the Jewish community marks Yom Kippur. Police say an officer on patrol encountered someone outside the Sons of Jacob synagogue, and during the exchange, both the police officer and suspect were shot. Here's ABC's Matt Rivers.
5: Police not yet revealing a motive for the shooting, but in nearby Toronto, police saying they are stepping up patrols in Jewish communities and places of worship. The Sons of Jacob Synagogue, meanwhile, saying it has canceled all services for Yom Kippur in the wake of that incident.
1: No one was inside the synagogue at the time of the shooting incidents. Both the officer and suspect were taken to nearby hospitals. You're listening to ABC News.
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6: Seeing congestion in Donaldsonville, a possible crash on Highway 70 at Highway 3089, so use caution there. Getting slow as you make your way eastbound on I-12, watch for congestion between the 1012 and Airline. Also, we've got an accident on Essen Lane at United Plaza causing some heavy congestion. If you see traffic problems, dial #250, keyword Baton Rouge Traffic. I'm Lisa Bakke.
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sell, but oil prices are beneath $100 a barrel. That's good. West Texas crude down almost 6%. Brent down about 5%. In large part because the president says he's open to talking to Iran. Welcome. It's Eric Erickson here. The phone number, 877-973-7425. If you want to be on the program, if you text SHOW, S-H-O-W, to 33777, you can get tickets for the Not Safe for Radio show. We got to talk about the situation in Iran. It's like Groundhog Day, is it not? The president says he's interested in talking. The Iranians say they're not interested in talking. The Dow and all the markets move weirdly based on their concerns one way or the other on who they think is telling the truth at the time. It's an odd, frustrating situation. The Saudis need military help with the Houthi. The Houthi started as kind of a cult of personality. So you had South Yemen and North Yemen. One was communist, one was Western. When the Soviets fell, the communist part collapsed. They reunited as one country, Yemen, and then the Houthi rose. The cult of personality of one dynamic leader, and they were a fringe group, but over time acquired a huge following dedicated to solving poverty and more Islamic belief and ditching the West, and they've taken over parts of the country. And now the Saudis want more help as the Houthi are firing rockets at the Saudis, and the Middle East is just descending into chaos. By the way, remember the other week, 2 weeks ago or so, came out a report that the United Arab Emirates had warned Benjamin Netanyahu that October 7th was going to happen, and he did not tell the military. The United Arab Emirates now says that's not true. They never did talk to Israel, and they had no knowledge of the October 7th attack. And yet it fueled a bunch of propaganda. My buddy Brad Thor wrote a book I mentioned last week called Choke Point. It's his new book out. It's in hardback now. He's a fantastic author. Can't recommend him enough. And he was pointing out on social media about his book that it's been well known in military history there are choke points. And these choke points, if you control them,

0: You can bend the world to your demands. There are several choke points around the Indian Ocean. One of those choke points is through Singapore and the Straits of Malacca and the like, and the Singapore Strait. Major shipping goes through the Strait of Malacca. The Strait of Malacca is to the north of Indonesia, the south of Malaysia, and it flows into the Strait of Singapore. The Strait of Singapore then flows into what is called the Middle Channel. The Middle Channel flows into the South China Sea. I challenge you, if you are somewhere where you can do it, turn on the satellite portion of your map app and pull up Singapore. You don't even have to zoom in that far to see the hundreds and hundreds, if not thousands, of ships at sea. It really is striking. Now, obviously, don't do this when you're in a car. But I really do want you to see this. If you pull up, go to your map and you put it on satellite mode, whichever map you're on. I've got the Apple Map program pulled up right now. Zoom in towards Singapore. You don't have to zoom in that far. And you can see all through the Straits of Malacca, headed into the Strait of Singapore, headed into the Middle Channel, a massive, massive number of ships. That is a choke point. To get to China, that is the shortest distance. There are a couple of other ways you can do it. One of those is to go down through the Timor Strait. And you can go around, but it's a great deal more distance. It takes you more time. Another choke point is the Strait of Hormuz, which you are very familiar with. To get out of the Persian Gulf, you got to go through the Strait of Hormuz. Whoever controls the Strait of Hormuz controls Middle Eastern oil flow. Another choke point is Bab al-Mandab. Bab al-Mandab is, they also call it the Large Strait. It is near Pyram Island on the southern tip of the Arabian Peninsula. There are two choke points around the Arabian Peninsula. One flows in and out of the Red Sea. One flows in and out of the Persian Gulf. To get cargo to Europe from Asia, there are two ways. One is to go around South Africa, and one is to go through the Red Sea. And to get into the Red Sea, you got to go through Bab al-Mandab. And then you go up to the Suez Canal, which is a choke point controlled by Egypt. You get two options. If you want to go through the Cape of Good Hope, that's around the southern tip of the African continent. That's 2 to 3 extra weeks and worse weather. So if you go through the Red Sea, you cut your voyage to Europe by 2 to 3 weeks. You want to get out of the Persian Gulf, you got to go through the Strait of Hormuz. These are choke points. And Iran controls two of the most valuable choke points on planet Earth right now. One is Bab al-Mandab, which is controlled by the Houthi. The Houthi have taken over Pyram Island. Again, all you have to do, you look on your map. There is a little nib that sticks out, a bone spur, if you will, from the heel of the Arabian Peninsula. It sticks out and blocks passage into the Red Sea. And there is an island off the coast called Pyram Island. Pyram Island is a significant strategic point, and it has been taken over by the Houthi. Saudi Arabia and Yemen would like it back. Saudi Arabia has been coordinating with the Israelis to cut off the Houthi. They need to. This is a dangerous, now war-torn area. The president says he's open to talks with Iran, but the problem is we now know for certain through multiple media outlets that the Iranians are run now by their most extreme faction. And they believe that they are working. The Iranians fully believe at their extremist elements that what they are doing works. by shutting down the access of the Americans and the Europeans to the Strait of Hormuz and Bab al-Mandab and the Red Sea, that they are hurting our economies. And by hurting our economies, they are hurting Donald Trump and the Republicans in the election. And the Iranians are gambling that they can outlast Donald Trump. They know that Donald Trump has two more years in office. But they also know if the Democrats, particularly the Democratic Socialists, win the election in November, the Democratic Socialists are going to gut the military. They're not going to fund a war. They're going to make the president give up the war in Iran, and Iran will come out of this stronger. We also know that Iran is right now being funded by the Chinese. The Chinese are resupplying rocketry and missile technology to the Iranians so the Iranians can rebuild at a faster clip. Remember one of Marco Rubio's arguments about taking out Iran now was that they were building a missile shield. And once they had a missile shield, they could build their nuclear program with impunity. And a missile shield is this, that if you go in and try to take out Iran's nuclear capabilities, Iran will have so many missiles to be able to fire that they will be able to overwhelm your defensive capabilities, that you will not be able to stop the destruction wrought on your country by Iran because Iran will be able to overwhelm your defensive missile technologies. The missile shield from Iran is not a defense. It's an offensive capability that will be deployed against you should you try to shut down their nuclear program. And Marco Rubio made the case that that was the time to go in and stop them before their missile shield could get up to snuff. And we wiped out their capacity. And we know multiple intelligence reports confirm that the Iranians are now rebuilding their missile shield at a faster clip than we have seen. Iran is rebuilding with Chinese technology. We got to do something about it. The president is now beginning to explore his options on changing the dynamic on Iran. We are to some degree hamstrung because our lack of missiles. I have a suggestion for the president. In fact, you know what? Let me pull up this piece. Where is this piece? It came out this weekend. It was one of John Ellis's pieces over the weekend. I want to get the, well, okay, my email's being flaky, but I remember it. The United States military industrial capacity this year will produce 100,000 drones. By the end of the year, the United States, it'll be actually slightly less than 100,000 drones built by the United States. The combined forces of NATO will combined produce less than 500,000 drones this year. Ukraine is going to produce over 5 million. One country will produce over 5 million drones. Over the weekend, Ukraine launched a volley of almost 1,000 drones at Russia and wreaked havoc all over Russia. They also used their new Flamingo missiles. I wonder why the Flamingo missile, does it stand on one leg before launch? But they tested their Flamingo missiles by launching them at Moscow quite successfully. You know, we could buy Ukrainian drones right now. We're allowing Ukraine, they're going to start building Patriot missiles. They're going to build older technology that's not classified. They're going to build these older Patriot missile batteries for themselves. We're going to give them the technology. They're going to get up to speed. Why aren't we buying drones from Ukraine? They got 5 million drones. We have less than 100,000 drones. Buy the drones from Ukraine and launch a full volley at Iran. Arm the dissidents in Iran. Arm the Kurds in Iran. Allow Israel off the chain in Iran. Blow up, carpet bomb the islands that Iran controls in the Persian Gulf that are used to launch mines. We got to take out Iran. They want to take out us. We know now that the extreme faction in Iran wants not to talk to us. The extreme faction in Iran is firmly in control, and the extreme faction in Iran has no desire to change methods right now. In fact, we know that the extremists in Iran that now control the Iranian regime are trying to oust the Iranian president because he is now perceived as too moderate, too willing to negotiate with the United States. Friends, I want to remind you that we have a whole lot of targets in the United States that Iran would like to hit. And if Iran thinks that we are vulnerable, they're going to try to do things here. Remember, we've already had people sneak across the border illegally. I just think it's time for the president to rethink how to engage Iran. It's time for the president to go in there and unleash hell. We know from multiple press reports now that the president stopped the campaign sooner than the military wanted him to. They still had targets they wanted to hit. But the Saudis and the Emiratis were convinced that it was time to stop. It was a mistake. Go in now and don't stop. They're teetering on the edge. Wrap it up now. Show the American people there's real progress. Get rid of that regime. You're going to restabilize the Middle East. That regime is still funding Hezbollah and Hamas and the Houthi. The Houthi control a checkpoint. Without Iranian funding, they can't sustain themselves. It's time for the president to rethink stuff. Instead of talks, bombs.
1: Those who love him, listen to find out what he's going to say next. Those who disagree with him, also listen to see what he's going to say next. It's the Eric Erickson Show.
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1: Welcome back. The phone number, 877-973-7425. Let me go to the phones. Dwayne has been waiting patiently. Welcome to the show, sir. How are you?
2: Thanks for taking my call. I'm good, man. Oh, by the way, we saw you yesterday on TV. I'm not going to say whatever. My wife thinks you sound younger on the phone. I mean, on the radio.
1: Yep, I can say that. You cross middle age, it's all downhill from here.
2: I'm 67. I got you.
1: All right, excellent.
2: Anyway,
1: all right,
2: my question.
1: Let's get to the point.
2: My question or comment, simply that, okay, so Iran has been bombing Saudi and sending missiles to Oman and wherever else. Why aren't we telling all them to shoot back? It seems like there ought to be 15 Arab countries dropping bombs on Iran.
1: Okay, so I'm glad you asked this question. I'm going to blow your mind. I actually know the answer to this. I don't have to make it up. I don't have to pretend to know. I know. During the 60s, 70s, and 80s, as there were heightened tensions in the Middle East, the Iran-Iraq War, the spread of the Soviet Union, the United States essentially cut a deal with these countries that spilled over then after George Bush became president in 2000, that we would guarantee their security. So these countries, like the European countries and NATO, get to spend a lot of their money on their social services, and we use our military to protect them. We did so for a strategic reason. Given the amount of oil in the Middle East that needs to flow to Western countries, we don't want these countries fighting each other. They're not always allied together, and skirmishes do happen. And so by us guaranteeing their protection, they can have smaller militaries, less able to fight each other, and therefore less likely to start wars with each other, therefore less likely to choke off the world's oil supply over petty skirmishes. That is strategically why they've got some military capability. It's just not a great big military capability. They have some they could deploy, but Iran has a bigger military than these countries combined, from what I understand. They rely on us and Israel, frankly. 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
3: 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LSU and Ole Miss are meeting for the 115th time since 1894 on Saturday night. Never have the emotions been higher in this rivalry. Jeff Palermo has the story.
4: LSU coach Lane Kiffin is returning to Ole Miss, a school where he spent 6 years at, leading the Rebels to the best stretch in program history with 55 wins. Ole Miss fans were and still are upset over his departure.
5: And I guess there's real safety issues and stuff, so there's people that have a plan for that.
4: Kiffin says this game will come down to execution, not emotion. Rebels quarterback Trinidad Chambliss agrees.
6: You just got to go out there and play ball. We're going to scheme them. They're going to scheme us, so it's whoever's going to execute the best.
4: Kickoff is at 6:45 on Saturday night. I'm Jeff Palermo.
3: The University of Louisiana at Lafayette's enrollment is down 2.5% from last fall as there are about 400 less students attending the school. The university said nearly 300 students were removed from the school because they did not meet academic progress requirements or paid required fees. I'm Case Kieschnick, Talk 107.3 Baton Rouge.
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8: Much more congestion on Essen Lane at United Plaza. If you're traveling north from Perkins to Jefferson Highway on Essen, it's a 10-minute drive. North on Blue Bonnet from Highland Airline, a 20-minute drive. Also, we have congestion on I-12 East from the 1012 to Range. It's a 19-minute drive. If you see traffic problems, dial pound 250, keyword Baton Rouge Traffic. I'm Lisa Bakke.
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10: Governor Jeff Landry hopped on board with Moon Griffon to talk about a tectonic shift when it comes to property insurance in the state.
11: This is a huge announcement on a multitude of different fronts. We have been battling, and across the nation, have been battling high insurance rates. And over the last 3 years, we have passed over 50 pieces of legislation that either deal with legal reform or insurance reform. And those pieces of legislation are starting to show in savings for the citizens of Louisiana. We've had over 30 companies reduce auto rates. We've got 16 companies that I think have reduced property rates. The news this week was important. Why? Because we had one company come into Louisiana and is offering to take over every single commercial policy from Louisiana citizens. And no company has ever done that before.
10: That was just a taste of the conversation with Governor Jeff Landry. 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
13: Some lingering showers and thunderstorms possible into this evening. We'll then have clearing skies and look for low temperatures to dip into the lower 70s. Still some humidity around into our Tuesday. It'll be partly sunny with a high reaching 95 degrees. A spotty afternoon shower, thunderstorm, not out of the realm of possibility. Ditto on Wednesday, 73 the low, 96 the high. A very weak front pushing through the region then, and that should spell some slightly lower humidity for the end of the week. We look for a couple of more mornings where, once again, those low temperatures may slip into the upper 60s. Josh Eaches with the Storm Station Forecast, WBRZ Channel 2.

0: She's got the courage to tell you the truth, even when it isn't popular. You're listening to The Eric Erickson Show.
1: Hello, my people. It is Eric Erickson here. The phone number, 877-973-7425. Let's go to the phones. Harper, you're up next. Welcome to the show.
2: Hi, Eric. Hi. I wanted to comment on your first segment of the day with the lady and her child with the schools.
1: Mm-hmm.
2: I have experienced that. I'm a parent in East Cobb School Zones, which is in Cobb County, of course, but it's East Cobb District. The middle school that my child went to, she was straight A's, straight A's, straight A's, straight A's, straight A's. It is predominantly black and Hispanic, but it has Asians, Indian, and white there of a good number.
1: Mm-hmm.
2: So when I moved and she went into the, honestly, the number two high school in Cobb County, and they looked at her grades, they were like, oh yeah, we're going to put her in all these honors classes, these AP classes, she can get started early, and she drowned.
1: Mm-hmm.
2: And then when they looked at her testing, it was like, there's a gap here. There's an extreme gap here. And we, you know, we had this meeting and we put her back on level classes and she became an AB student, but no longer the straight A student. So unlike her, it didn't affect my child mentally or her confidence or anything like that. But then when we actually had a conversation, me and her had a conversation, she was like, well, you know, when our teachers was out, they could never get substitutes. So we got split. My seventh grade year, I feel like I didn't learn anything. The math that they're doing now, they're telling me we should learn in seventh and eighth grade, and I know we did not.
1: Mm-hmm.
2: And when I look at the feeder school, if we had not moved and we had stayed in the feeder school and went to that high school that if we hadn't moved from the middle school that she went to, that school is number 13 in Cobb County compared to her being in the number two school in Cobb County.
1: Wow.
2: Let alone the feeder school from the middle school she went to, the black school, the reading readiness, and I've done all of the studies, looked at all the studies, you know, everybody has different studies because they weigh them different, but even still, the reading proficiency is under 40%. The math proficiency is under 30%. But yet the school my daughter goes to, which is the number two school in Cobb County, where we moved to, has mm-hmm. a reading readiness of 85%, a math readiness of 78%. And it really boiled down to, like you said, it was not about the money. It's about the teachers you hire. It's about the protected union
1: mm-hmm.
2: that they get. My daughter's telling me they're not there, they're not there, they're not there, they can't get substitutes. But then when she talks to the kids who went to the feeder middle school for the high school she goes to now, she was mm-hmm. like, oh, when our teachers were there, we always had substitutes. We had permanent substitutes. You know, mm-hmm. parent volunteers who used to be teachers would come in. So they still learned.
1: Right.
2: And now she's on level, like I said, she's an AB student. She finds herself studying more at high school, of course. But mm-hmm. I feel like I gypped her. And we did the school choice thing. She just didn't get in because the where I'm at, those schools are very, they only have like five openings because they are
1: right.
2: very high prominent. If you're mm-hmm. familiar with that East Cobb area, they are high mm-hmm. prominent. And luckily I was able to, you know, find a place and move. And yes, I'm renting and I'm not owning, but it's what I do for her education. When she's telling me she has VR in the classrooms, they have

0: STEM labs. The kids are, you know, making products for senior citizens that are actually getting patents. They have a globalization program. They went to Australia. They're going to Italy. They're going here. And the other high school doesn't even have those programs.
1: Yeah, you know, this is one of the frustrating things. And Harper, I'm glad you called. It's the variability and the necessity of having a mother like you engaged, who is willing to argue and push and cajole and fight for your kid. And there are so many parents who don't want to do that, who feel like I'm supposed to put my kid in school and they're supposed to take care of it. And it doesn't work that way. It simply doesn't work that way. You have got to, as an individual, you have got to fight for your kid. And the schools aren't going to fight for you. Now, I want to say this. And again, if you weren't here for the beginning of the program today, this is my one world radical idea. Everybody's got radical ideas. My radical idea is we should get rid of public schools. Get rid of them. Provide the incentive for churches and nonprofits and families and local communities to form their own education co-ops. Go back to the one-room schoolhouse and have the one mother in the community who knows what she's doing, who all the kids know, and there's not going to be a discipline problem. When you are in that one-room classroom and the kids are helping the kids and you got the one mama that everybody knows and everybody's scared of and she's the disciplinarian, you're not going to have the problems. It's never going to – listen, I know it's never going to happen. And some people are like, oh, but my public school is wonderful. Yeah. Increasingly, you're the exception to the rule. And I want to be real clear here. I want to be real clear. There are really good teachers in public schools. There are really good teachers. And in some public schools, particularly upper income, white neighborhoods, you get good education. The problem is the public school system is by and large the last segregated community in the nation. And we spent a lot of time, Brown versus Board of Education, desegregating these schools, and yet you have a lot of people. I mean, part of the problem, frankly, is that to do desegregation, kids are bused, particularly in the South, all over, in Southern schools, but in some parts of the North as well. And they got to get up before the crack of dawn to get to school, so they're already tired. But then you got crumbling households and crumbling homes. You got some families that won't educate their kids. And that is the argument against my view of getting rid of them, is what about the families who just don't care? Well, there are ways I'm sure we can deal with that. But your child is not an experiment. Sometimes families are put in difficult positions. And parents have to make unfortunate decisions. But if we can provide a way out of failing public schools, we should provide a way out of failing public schools. You know, my idea, it's not like pie in the sky imaginative idea. After Katrina rolled through South Louisiana in 2005, a lot of public schools got wiped out and flooded, and it was the Catholic school system that had to take the kids in. You go look it up. I'm not making things up here. The public school system in Louisiana, in New Orleans, was in disarray after Hurricane Katrina came through. And it was the Archdiocese of New Orleans that took in the kids and those poor schools that had been flooded and wiped out. And their education got better. The public schools were shut down. And the Catholic private schools took the kids in and educated them in ways the public schools had not. There was a lawsuit against it. And the lawsuit, the people opposed, the atheists who sued and said this is church, state, religion, indoctrination. They lost. I mean, the state came in and said, we don't have schools right now. We don't have schools to teach these kids. This is the only way to get them educated. And the court said, okay, do it. And it worked. We're going to have a generation of lost kids. And, you know, here's the frustrating thing. I tell people all the time, my kids are going to be what you call

boss. And I don't mean that just flippantly. My kids, they're good academically and whatnot, but my kids go to a small Christian school where they are forced to engage in the Socratic method. They are forced to argue with the teachers and engage in conversation with the teachers, and they have to stand up and speak. Nobody gets a free ride. It's the nature of a classical education. And I got to tell you, if you can find a classical education school to put your kids in, you should, particularly one with the Christian model. And listen, this isn't faith advocacy. It's just these schools tend to be more disciplined, a little more hardcore, a little more structured than what you get in your standard Common Core public school. No single more math than our kids' school. It is old school math. My son is an AP calculus in 12th grade now. My daughter went through it too. And my kid, my oldest daughter, she did a program at Georgia Tech in the summer. And she was the only one who had competent enough to stand up and make presentations for people and to do public speaking, because she has to do it every day at a classical Christian school. And the kids who came from the advanced STEM schools, they were great at math and they knew how to use a computer probably better than my kid did, but they could not do the public speaking. They couldn't ask the questions and they couldn't give the answers. You got to be an advocate for your kid. And I just think the civil rights issue of our age is education. I mean, again, this goes back to the Mississippi program. A little ad nauseum here. I'm getting a little repetitive, I know, because I've talked about it a couple times in the last couple weeks. But the latest test scores are out. The latest test scores from this past year have now come out. Mississippi is kicking California's butt. Mississippi is kicking New York's butt. There's only one school system in America that Mississippi is not performing at. It's almost tied to, and that's Boston in Massachusetts. Boston, Massachusetts does a very good job in an integrated, although overwhelmingly white and Asian school system. But among majority black student populations in the nation, Mississippi's outperforming everybody, followed closely now by Louisiana, Alabama, and Tennessee. And the teachers' unions stymie the states where the teachers' unions are strong. This goes back to the Nicole Hannah-Jones piece from the beginning, that she could go into a school and she could advocate for her kids, for her daughter. But she was convinced her daughter needed to be part of a social experiment to integrate the schools and to force change on the schools. The schools are not going to be forced to change through left-wing politics, because it's the left-wing politics that got them where they are. The only way to force the schools to change is to engage in some right-wing politics, and that means blowing up the public school system in favor of a private school system. I was in New York with Fisher back in June, and we passed, Fisher, what was it? It was the Climate Change Awareness High School or some such. Climate Crisis High School. What was it? Let's see. Now I got to look at this. Climate Justice High School. Climate Justice High School, the High School for Climate Justice in New York City. Think about the indoctrination that the kids in that high school are getting. They're not learning their ABCs and their 1-2-3s. They're learning to get anxiety because the world is coming to an end in a decade because Greta Thunberg scowled at them. Do you want to send your child to the High School for Climate Justice? If you do, there's something wrong with you. If you do, there's something wrong. Y'all, I really just, I'm disturbed at the number of people who are convinced that they don't need to advocate for their kids in school. And I'm disturbed at the number of people who do advocate for their kids in school. And the administration turns a deaf ear to them and a blind eye to them. Our public school systems, yes, there are good public schools in America. There are. And people get really defensive. The problem, however, is there are too many that aren't good. And we don't provide enough families enough ways.

0: out unless they have the means to fund it themselves to get out of those schools. And I tell my kids again, they're going to be Boston, but you know the cold hard reality probably is going to be that in 30 years from now, the next movement of welfare reform in this country is going to be to have to take care of the kids who got out of high school too stupid to get a job, and the kids whose parents did the right things and the kids who were able to get the good education, get the good job, are going to have to subsidize those kids because those kids aren't going to be able to function in society because we failed them at an early age in public schools. 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
0: My daughter turned 21 last month. I think I've told you guys I'm not going to be here on Friday. I'm taking her to Las Vegas. She wants to go shoot machine guns in the desert with her younger brother. So I'm taking them out to shoot machine guns. And I know the range master at the place. And he says, do you want to do flamethrowers? So I text my daughter and she replies back, Dad, do you really think I don't want to do flamethrowers? Yes, I want to do flamethrowers. So we'll be doing machine guns and flamethrowers in the desert of Las Vegas on Friday. All right, sure. I get to at least enjoy some college sports as well while I'm out there and taking my kids. So here's the thing. If you ever go to Las Vegas, I've discovered off-strip restaurants. Philip and I are out there enough. In fact, we had to be out there 5 days in July for meetings. I had to work. He didn't have to work that much. I had to work. And I was just like, I am not going to have dinner at the hotel. I'm going to find where the locals go in Las Vegas to eat. And boy, did we find some great places to eat, including this Italian restaurant. It's called Nora's, N-O-R-A.

0: cameras. Maybe I shouldn't even mention it on the program. Because now you're all going to go, it's some of the best Italian food I've ever had. Nora's was phenomenal. In fact, we were sitting at a bar at the hotel and mentioned we had to leave to go to Nora's. And the bartender and the waitress were both like, we don't tell people about that restaurant. How'd you find out about it? And it was great. So I'm taking my kids there on Saturday night. It's going to be incredible. 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
5: From ABC News, I'm Stephanie Officer. Outside New York City's Gracie Mansion, the mayor's residence, President Trump held a brief press conference after meeting with Mayor Zoran Mamdani, answering questions about why he banned 3 major media outlets, CNN, MS Now, and Politico, from covering the White House in recent days. That led to a decision that has removed video pool coverage from this trip and drew criticism from both sides of the aisle. Trump saying he believes he was right, claiming the outlets provided unfair coverage of he and his administration.
6: You would think that an outlet would write at least reasonably well, but never. If you look at CNN as fake news, if you look at MS Now, I don't even know what MS Now is. I guess it's the MSNBC, what it used to be, or MSDNC, as some people call it. That's Democrat National Committee. But it's just biased news. And I think that these outlets have an obligation to be fair.
5: The 3 impacted outlets have filed a lawsuit to regain their access in a D.C. district court with a hearing scheduled for Wednesday. New calls to ban ICE traffic stops. Attorneys for the man shot in Austin during an immigration enforcement operation Sunday say he was working as a DoorDash delivery driver when his vehicle was sideswiped by another unmarked vehicle and he was pulled from his car and shot. Attorney Kate Lincoln Goldfinch also said today GHS has falsely claimed there was a foot chase involved.
7: We are calling for several things. Body cam footage 100% of the time within 24 hours of any incident. No more traffic stops by ICE.
8: No more.
7: ICE does not know how to conduct traffic stops safely.
5: Toy Story fans, you're in luck. Disney Plus is adding the flick to the platform come Wednesday. Disney is the parent company of ABC News. 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
0: 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The governor's asking for a 90-day ban on U.S. diesel exports. The Louisiana Mid-Continent Oil and Gas Association has a different take. Hey, it's Haldane. Join me on the show Tuesday morning, 8:15. We got Tommy Fauché on to talk about it. Also on the show Tuesday morning, we'll catch up in New Orleans with our good friend Jeff Carrere, host of Ringside Politics. The partnership's going to hop on board. We'll talk deconsolidation with Dwight Hudson, and Congressman Troy Carter's coming by for a little D.C. current presented by LABI. 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
1: All right, those stories in just a moment, but first we have this breaking news update. The Trump White House has removed CNN from its Monday assignment as the television pool representative for the entire...

0: White House press corps. The change deepens the dispute that all began on Friday when U.S. President Donald Trump said that he was, quote, banning CNN, MS Now, and Politico from the White House. It also breaks with decades of precedent under a long-standing arrangement. The five big networks, it's ABC, CBS, CNN, NBC, and Fox News, share TV poll responsibility. That includes filming the president and providing live footage to one another and to the wider press corps. The news organizations are now preparing a First Amendment lawsuit to challenge the ban.
1: Oh, yes, ladies and gentlemen, the White House must be terrified. They must be shaking in their boots. They must be just beside themselves, scrambling around, trying to figure out what to do now. Oh, no, a lawsuit has been filed. Oh, no. How can it be? Welcome, my friends, to the Monday edition of Bo Snerdly's Rush Hour, the fastest hour in American media. That is right. A lawsuit has been filed. By the way, this has impacted directly today. This press pool was supposed to be trailing Donald Trump around, and now guess what? We're not going to see pictures from any of the big five. How will we ever live? Quite amazing. We have news today also from the big 60 Minutes broadcast over the weekend. Let's get to this media business. Kevin is with us today. Kevin, let's go to former President Obama, Barack Hussein Obama. Cut two. Obama weighed in on it. And, you know, it all stops when Lord Obama weighs in. The most merciful. So here is Lord Barack Obama, the most merciful, with his comments regarding the ban.
2: My imagination could not foresee some of the stuff that's going on right now. I believe there was just an announcement that the White House decided. You know what? CNN, MSN, MS Now, maybe even the New York Times was included. You just can't come to the White House press briefings anymore because you're giving the current president unfavorable coverage. I'm trying to think what would have happened if I had said, you know what, Fox News, get out of here. It's unimaginable. So, but the point I'm making here is that if you have a certain cohort, let's call it 30 to 35% of the country right now, which thinks that's okay. Well, what that means is we have not developed the kind of understanding of what democracy requires. And we've got to shore that back up. I don't think that's inevitable. I don't think all is lost on that front. But we have to roll up our sleeves and get working.
1: And let me just throw something up. Under Barack Obama's term in office, unimaginable things happened. Barack Obama sued a lot of the press, tried to, if he could have, he would have thrown some of them in jail that provided unfavorable coverage toward his administration. And democracy was still living. And New York Times, look. Some of these people have been for years deciding that they want to print things that are just totally not true, that are right out of the Democrat Party talking book, and that's okay. Ladies and gentlemen, one of the things that never happened was we did not let a lot of those right-wingers in the White House because we didn't like their coverage, frankly, and because they might ask us some embarrassing questions, like what really happened in Benghazi. And if you have a certain cohort, and that cohort is on the left, and they don't want to hear about those things either, it's okay. But goodness, let Donald Trump do something. And I don't think it's inevitable that the press has to. I mean, I the cohort that I'm looking for is in the Constitution. I'm looking

0: And to see where it guaranteed Politico, MSNBC, Now, and other, and was New York Times. I'm looking to see where they're mentioned in the Constitution as being that they have to be inside the White House to do news reporting. You know who's to blame for all of this. Who's to blame? Come on, Kevin, tell me who's... there's one woman to blame for all of this. You don't know the one woman to blame? One woman is to blame for everything, folks. We found out who she is thanks to the Erst... didn't he spy on James Rosen? Why, yes, he did spy on James Rosen. Didn't they try to throw James Rosen? Didn't they try to throw a bunch of reporters in jail because they wouldn't give out their sources? Yeah, that's what Obama did. There's one woman to blame for all this. Caitlin Collins let the cat out of the bag. Cut three. We found out who she is. One woman did this to America. Here, listen.
1: Friday, which is why now? What had prompted this? And what we are told, my colleague Kevin Liptak and I, is that Natalie Harp, who is one of the president's closest aides, as you know, she's often in the Oval Office or on Air Force One traveling with the president and has worked with him for years now, was showing him graphics last week of negative Politico coverage. And the president was infuriated by that graphic that he was shown about Politico's coverage. He also was upset about several TV clips that he had seen of his coverage of his administration and his presidency. And that is why he looped these three outlets together and announced that he was banning them from covering the White House on Friday, from accessing the White House grounds, having access to the Oval Office. And that is really what we are told is the only thing that our sources had heard is what prompted the president to take this action.
0: Now, let's look at another cohort over here. Let's go to cohort 11, the 11th cohort in all of this, Kevin. Mr. Acosta, who used to be with CNN until they got tired of his nonsense and tossed him out the door. But he's one of the cohorts that now is popping up on MS Now and other places to rag. And so let's listen in to hear what old Gemma has to say, Gemma Acosta.
2: The press should band together and not cover the White House. Don't go to the White House, the White House Correspondents Association. Please stop covering the press. Do not operate a pool anymore. Just stop. Just tell them this weekend there will be no pool next week when he goes up to New York for the General Assembly at the United Nations. That should happen right away. In addition to that, it should be told to the White House that there will be no White House Correspondents' Dinner. What in the world are the members of the press doing having a dinner with Donald Trump when he's going after the free press in this fashion? Now, I don't think that any of these things are going to happen because, sadly, as Jason was saying a few moments ago, we have a situation in this country where corporations have been bending the knee since Donald Trump came back into the White House, and they are gobbling up these media companies, and they are making them, you know, basically come to heel and pull their punches when it comes to covering Donald Trump. But if they want to hang on to this profession, if they want to hang on to the right to free speech of the First Amendment in this country, they're going to have to try something different. I was, you know, attacked and criticized and so on for being aggressive and pugnacious with Donald Trump during the first administration. This time around, one of the networks has basically a Trump spokesman on the payroll all the time, who appears on TV shows all the time.
0: Stop it right there. Listen to this guy, excuse my language, itch and moan. One of these people has a Trump, one of these networks has somebody from Trump on their network all the time. Do I need to remind you, ladies and gentlemen, that George Stephanopoulos is the face of ABC News? Do I need to remind Mr. Acosta of that? Do you need to be reminded where George Stephanopoulos came from? He was not only in the Clinton army, he was the leader of the war room, the opposition research. He goes from that to a supposed journalist at ABC, fronts their news, tries to jam Republicans every single time he's in the lead there, as he did with Mitt Romney, to try to throw a debate and to try to just ruin his election chances, which, by the way, worked very well. And Democrats don't complain at all. Why? One of theirs is in. If somebody ever put together the chart of incest,

0: the incest chart of American media. What do I mean? What do you mean by that? I mean the incestuous nature. Who leaves media and goes to work for government? Who leaves government and goes to work for the media and use their connections? Who's married to who that they don't tell you they're married to, that they end up either reporting on or as a member of some administration and working behind the scenes to work their agenda? The chart of incest in American media would be, that's not just a book, it would be a great movie. The incestuous relationships. But then there are those that are right out in the open. Like George Stephanopoulos has still got his sued face on ABC every week that they can put him on there. And they don't care. So, Jim, I don't want to hear you bi-itching and moaning because Fox hired somebody from an administration. As much as I love Tim Russert, and I did love Tim Russert when he was alive with his charts. As much as I love that guy, where did he come from? He came from Daniel Moynihan's camp. And Democrats historically have moved, and it's been okay. Let's ship him out of government, put him on TV. They're the experts. They know more about government than anybody else because they work. So please spare me this self-righteous indignation. Because those of us that know the truth, number one, know what liars exist inside of the media. Never forget some of the scandals, like the Peter Glass scandal over at the New Republic, just making it up and printing it. Never forget the Pulitzer Prize at the Washington Post that had to be withdrawn for false stories. Don't forget the Russian collusion hoax. Don't forget how NBC blew up some item to go against GM, General Motors. Never forget Jen Psaki. Thank you, Princess. Jen Psaki is on PMS NBC every night. Never forget the way that they treated Cheryl Atkinson. Never forget what they're trying to do to the woman that used to be over at Fox, Catherine Heritage, because she actually does great reporting. Never forget the people that they bounced out of the profession because they dared to report on the media. Look at the way they treated Bernie Goldberg, who worked at CBS for all those years, for exposing how biased it really was inside that shop. So spare us all this nonsense. We have to take a break because we have more. In fact, we're just getting started. Swedish drummer Roger Palm passed away at the age of 75 back in 2024 on this day. He was the musician on drums on this one and so many others for ABBA like Mamma Mia, Thank You for the Music, Take a Chance on Me. James Golden, Bo Sternly with you. Keep it right here in the fastest hour in American media.
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5: This is John Catsimatidis. Is AI changing everything? Well, there are many, many opinions. In my opinion, AI, to me, all it is a super Google machine. Well, what does that mean? There is no artificial intelligence. It's only as good as the programmer. Intelligence? No. Searching more places to create that it looks like intelligence? Yes. Overrated at this point? Absolutely. But again, it will need some kind of regulation. When I grew up, the Encyclopedia Britannica was the Bible of the truth. The question is, what will be the Bible of the truth for AI? AI is only as good as the programmers and their personalities that create it. Finally, I agree with President Trump. We have to win the AI game worldwide and beat every other country. That way, we keep America the greatest country in the world. I'm John Catsimatidis, and that's the Cat's Corner.
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6: June 21st, 1900. Delegates at the Republican National Convention unanimously

0: vote to make New York Governor Teddy Roosevelt the GOP's vice presidential nominee. Incumbent President William McKinley approved the move, but the decision became much more impactful 15 months later when McKinley was assassinated. The resulting TR president was momentous as he turned the U.S. into a superpower. And that's history.
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21: Let me go further, ladies and gentlemen, because time is short. I want to clear a few things here, since they're all bi-itching and moaning about their precious press coverage and how it's a threat to democracy if they can't be in the White House. You know who had a larger audience than CNN, MS Now, back then MSNBC, Fox, combined? Rush Limbaugh. Think about that for a minute. A guy on the radio between noon and three had a much bigger, it wasn't even close. You could put Fox together, you could put MSNBC with Fox, and you could put PMS Now, PMS Then, whatever it was, and their combined audiences would not come

close to what Rush had on the audience every single day that he broadcast. You know what they did, these people that are so concerned about the First Amendment and about democracy? Why, they tried to get Rush taken off the air as much as they could. Democrats, including Louise Lauder from New York, tried to make it a congressional act, what we call the Hush Rush Bill. By the way, they tried to do the same thing. Now, I just want to get rid of talk radio, and thank God John and Katz and Margot Katz-Matidis have helped organize this industry to stop them from getting rid of AM radios in cars, but they're still doing the same thing, talk about democracy. They tried to get him thrown off the air using every excuse they can. I remember when Barack Obama, Mr. Whiny, here talking about save democracy. Before he was inaugurated, he had dinner with George Will. And one of the first things he said at this dinner, widely reported, you guys need to stop listening to Rush Limbaugh. You need to stop listening. Why? He didn't like the fact that Rush was telling the truth about policies. And what is he telling these people? You need to stop listening to Rush Limbaugh. That's what Mr. Today Wannabe, some kind of reverend Mr. Democracy, had to say. He doesn't give a damn about democracy. The only thing Democrats have ever given a damn about is their own power. And that's what the threat is now. If Trump doesn't have these people inside the White House and they slowly lose influence, it is not the media's power that's in danger. It's the Democrat Party's power that is in danger, and they know it. And that's why all this bitching and moaning about little outlets that nobody damn near watches being kicked out of the White House is about. We'll be back.

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4: It's time, ladies and gentlemen, for some Fuji action here. It is, of course, the day, 1996, that the Fugees broke bad. Their second single came out.

The Fugees, this track where they used the chorus of Ready or Not was so successful. The Fugees' previous single, Killing Me Softly, was quote-unquote deleted. They stopped supplying it to retailers

Kevin, I want to go back, ladies and gentlemen, to In Time for a moment. This entire debacle, you have people like Acosta, you have Brian Seltzer, I mean, he's been on the warpath, Jake Tapper. And where did Tapper come from, by the way? You have all these people out, we are the pristine media. How dare Trump interfere because he doesn't like the coverage. You know what? Americans shouldn't like the coverage of what has been happening here. I want you to go back and actually think about the image of two things. Think about the image of Republican presidents for a moment and Democrat presidents. Let's go back to the end of World War II. Well, we don't have to go then. We could actually go to World War II. We could even go back to the Depression, okay? Herbert Hoover, they still try to talk about him, but the people don't even know. They think he's a vacuum cleaner guy now, so they don't even know who he was, what he did. But they painted him to be the worst devil. And Hoover's biography is amazing. If you look at the work, like Trump, he was a builder, and he was a problem solver, and he did amazing things and humanitarian things. Yet you would think that this guy was just the worst president in the world. Nobody even bothers to read the guy's biography to find out what an amazing president he was. And then comes Franklin Roosevelt. And Franklin Roosevelt, oh, Franklin, we love Franklin. Oh, Franklin lied to the press, but they were in on it. They knew it. They knew that he was handicapped, but they were in on it. They held it from the American people. They also knew his wife liked How Shall We Pay, say. They also knew, I'm trying to really be nice here, that his wife had close relations with women while in the White House. And I mean scissor close. Close, close. I mean as close as... never mind, because it's insignificant to the... They knew it. Only now do you see references to it, and they're still kind of veiled. They knew it. They lied about both of the Roosevelts and propped them up. Okay? So then the war is over. Poor old Harry Truman took a

beating with the press. They didn't like him, but they didn't trash him. It was only later that they revived Harry Truman to being one of the greats in the press because he's a Democrat. So along comes Ike after the war. Now, they pretty much left Ike alone. Ike was the last Republican president that they pretty much said, you know what, American people like him, we're not going to try to kill him politically. Then you had Nixon. We could talk about Nixon hate. The only thing that the mainstream press has proved is that they hate, they found somebody to hate more than they hated Richard Nixon, and that is Donald J. Trump. Because they gave Nixon every ounce of hate that they could muster up from the time that he was a congressman all the way through. And you know why they were so pissed off at Nixon? Because Nixon exposed the communists in their party. And they're still there and they're still growing. But they didn't like old Dick Nixon, tricky Dick. And because he knew how to win elections, because he played dirty like they do. And I'm not going to lie about that. Yeah, the guy played dirty with the elections because he understood what he was up against. They played dirty. He played dirty. But, man, they have never called the Democrats that played dirty and won old tricky anything. But we're going to forever know him in the media as Tricky Dick. They hated him. So they finally got his ass out after he came in. So they had Kennedy. 1960 election was stolen. Let's just say it was stolen. And we even know where it was stolen. It was stolen in Cook County, Illinois. We know who stole it. Kennedy Sr. stole it. We know how he stole it. This is all in history books if you bother to look. And the only reason that Richard Nixon did not contest that election of 1960 was because, and you would think this is just, I don't know, he did not want to send the country through a constitutional crisis. That was his reason. But the Democrats stole the 1960 election. Everybody's happy that they did it because we got Kennedy. And Kennedy was like Camelot, as they say. Look at their press. Oh, he's the second coming of King Arthur. And Camelot and Jackie O, why, she's Guinevere or whoever. And then, okay, so the Kennedy years are over. We get LBJ. They tried to prop up LBJ. The Vietnam War didn't let that happen. People finally got ticked off enough at the Vietnam War because all their kids didn't like going off to the Vietnam War. By that time, they didn't care about communists and the domino theory and whatever. So they ragged on LBJ. Only Democrat they've really ever ragged on. And then after he got out of office, they tried to rehab him too. So let's go down the line of presidents. After that, you get Richard Nixon. Richard Nixon got us out the war. Richard Nixon did a bunch of things that Democrats should love, like giving us affirmative action, setting up the EPA, all this stuff. Did they love Nixon? No! They hated him. And they made sure you know that they hated him. Because they hated old Tricky Dick. Despite the fact that he was delivering centrist slash liberal policies in certain regards, except for foreign policy. All right? They hated him, so they threw his ass out. So then they hated the next guy, his vice president, Gerald Ford. They made him a bumbling idiot in the press, and that's the way they kept it till they got rid of him. Then we had Jimmy Carter. What a disaster that was. He only lasted one term. Iranians took care of that because after they took us hostage, the country was like, ah, and we're done with Jimmy. So we got Ronald Reagan. They hated Ronald Reagan. The press coverage on Ronald Reagan was horrible. The press coverage on Nancy Reagan was horrible. Why? Oh, Nancy Reagan. She believes in the freaking voodoo. She believes in the astrologers. Nancy Reagan's awful. She China. They didn't care about Jackie and her China, but all of a sudden we got how awful Nancy Reagan was because of the China. And we got how awful Ronald Reagan was because Ronald Reagan was just awful.
Well, what did he do? He gave us the greatest economy since World War II, but he was still awful. He and that awful Margaret Thatcher. They're awful, awful, awful. And they would have called the Pope awful, too, if they thought they could get away.

0: away with it, but they couldn't. So then after Reagan, what do we get? And by the way, his vice president was awful. That would be Bush 41. So then what did we get after that? Then we got George Bush 41. Now, George Bush 41 is the definition of establishment Republican. Genial, whatever, whatever. He an old Barbie. They hated him. They lied about him. Your mainstream press that today's whining and bitching and moaning about democracy and how it must be respected lied about Bush 41 too. They tried to make him out to be a traitor. They said his heroism in World War II, it never happened. That's what they said for him. It was all a lie. They tried to damage and sully that man's name. So, Bush 41 last one term because he lied about taxes to Republicans. No more new taxes, and then Democrats convinced him, hey, you better raise some taxes. He went along with it. Republicans said, you got to go. Bye-bye. So, he goes. Then we get Obama. Now, Obama. Obama, praise be. You have never had press coverage like any president. In fact, you had Republicans. Oh, the crease of his pants. I've never seen anybody with a crease in his pants like Obama before. This is the conservative guy from the New York Times salivating, trying to lick up and down Obama's legs, apparently. But the crease of their pants got in the way. That's that guy. At George Will's house, where George Will is telling everybody, stop listening to Rush Limbaugh. Okay, same thing. Look at the crease on his pants. And Obama got a pass. Obama, the only reason that they say Obama was a scandal-free presidency was because the entire press corps buried their head and didn't report the damn news. And when people like Rush Limbaugh were reporting the news, they tried to take him off the freaking radio. So don't sit here and tell me about democracy. Then after Obama, what do we get? Well, after Obama, you know who. Bush 43. They hated that man with a passion. Now they like him, because now they sense that, well, he's better than Trump, and so we kind of like him. He's what a Republican should be. We used to be able to trash him, and he wouldn't fight us back. Because that's what happened. They trashed him as his entire presidency, and he refused to fight these people back. And look at the way they've handled every single vice president that's a Republican. And you think about them and you think about the way that they treat Hillary and the rest. Look at the way that they treated Nixon when he was vice president. Hated him. Look at the way that they treated Bush 41 when he was vice president. Hated him. Look at the way that they treated Dick Cheney. They called him Darth Vader. They said he was the worst thing. Halliburton, Halliburton, Halliburton. Look at the way that they tried to treat the candidates like McCain's candidate Sarah Palin. Look at the way that they treated Dan Quayle like a complete idiot, even though he was right about everything what was happening in the social, including the rise of single motherhood and how we shouldn't be glorifying it. And later on, 10 years later, they write articles. Oh, you know, Quayle had a point. But at the time, they branded him as the most insane, inept, stupid-ass vice president that ever existed. You look at the way that the Democrats have handled, the Democrat media has been biased against Republicans ever since the end of World War II. I don't give one damn that President Trump has told Politico, PMSNBC, and the other one, CNN, to take a freaking hike and get out of the White House. It should have happened a long time ago, except we never had a president with enough balls to make it happen. We got to take a break. We got the clip of the day coming up. I'll be back. It's been 1 week since you looked at me. Kevin, who's this, please? I'm tired.
1: We got a birthday today.
0: Please, who is it?
1: The birthday today is that of, stand by one moment, please. The birthday is that of the Bare Naked Ladies drummer. You know who that is? Tyler Stewart. Mm-hmm. born in 1967. I don't believe it was the band anymore. That band's been a little on and off as of the past 100 years, I think. But in 1998, they had the U.S. number one and U.K. number five single 1 week. This group has sold over 15 million records, including albums and singles. They're in

0: inducted into the Canadian Music Hall of Fame in March 2018. Have yet to breach the American Rock and Roll Hall of Fame, I guess.
1: Oh, man.
0: But I think they deserve it. They got quite a few.
1: Cool. All right, we're coming back with the clip of the day, ladies and gentlemen. Please don't go away.

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0: This is Moving America. Here's Jake Novak.
3: It looks like GM knows how to take a hint. Earlier this month, Transportation Secretary Sean Duffy slammed Ford for partnering with the Chinese company to make lithium batteries. GM was listening to all of this, and it just said it's working to ensure its next generation of battery cells will be backed by strong domestic supply chains. GM says this could also result in better technology, not just protecting national security. Sounds like a win-win. Now it's time to deliver. With Moving America, I'm Jake Novak.
0: And now,
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6: 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From timber town to tech powerhouse, home to Amazon and neighbor to Microsoft, Seattle has always been ahead of the curve. 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
7: 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I'm one of them. I'm also a working mom who cares deeply about making sure every child with a disability thrives by getting their access needs met. We've got a trusted ally by our side. Easter Seals provides children and families the foundation for lifelong success through early learning.

0: another media favorite. They knew how incredibly inept and incompetent this woman was, and yet they built her up. They continue to build her up. You will recognize her voice instantly. I have a nickname for her. I call her Miss Cackles. Anyway, here she is, our clip of the day, Miss Cackles.
1: I firmly and strongly believe that when you feel powerless, you are powerless. And when you feel powerful, you are powerful. And we are powerful. And we are powerful. And so let's just show ourselves, each other, our power.
2: So let's just show ourselves and each other our power. Because when you feel powerless, you are powerless. When you feel powerful.
0: Now, by the way, I like positive thinking. And so I'm not going to completely just trash the clip of the day. I think there's actually something to it. It's just, I don't know. There's something about the delivery that just blows me away from Kamala Harris. And she is back on the road. Again, you talk about this media bias. Come on, this woman blew through $1 billion. $1 billion. In less than 3 months, $1 billion. And not only was there no real analysis of how bad that campaign was, they want to put her up again. I just can't imagine what kind of coverage this woman would have gotten if she had an R next to her name instead of a D. So, we didn't even get to the Patrick Clancy stuff. I apologize. Wanted to get to it today. But this hypocrisy from the left, these claims that somehow or another their media coverage is so integral to the history and democracy of America is absolute rot gut. I look forward to this lawsuit. I look forward to the Supreme Court, hopefully at some point weighing in and seeing whether the Constitution of the United States demand that certain news outlets have access to the White House. What you say?
3: I don't know about that.
0: Oh, I don't.
3: Many times that we loved and
0: what?
3: Shared love and
0: shared love and
3: it doesn't
0: it's not
3: seem
0: enough.
3: To me like it's enough.
0: It's not enough.
3: It's just not enough, baby.
0: It's just not enough.
3: It's just not enough.
0: It will never be enough.
3: Oh, baby.
0: Oh, baby.
3: My darling.
0: On this day in 1974, Barry White was on number one in the United States of America with this one. Can't get enough of your love, baby. Also on this

0: Day, a sad day in music, ladies and gentlemen. Kevin, I don't know what you think of him, but look, it's hard for me to say greatest because there's so many greatest. But he is among the greatest bass players that ever lived. Jaco Pastorius. And if you are unfamiliar with Jaco's brief but amazing catalog, you should familiarize yourself with it. He also had some battles mentally. On this day, he died from injuries sustained in a fight. We gotta go. May God bless, protect each and every one of you, your families, your loved ones. God bless you. I bid you adieu. We'll see you tomorrow, God willing. Until then, bye.
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8: Another run up the middle for the Rams. They're trying to get back to the airport and get back to Los Angeles. This is a roster that's built for January, but they do not show up in their first chance in September.
9: It's almost like you try to do the Men in Black thing where you say, all right, hey, I don't remember what happened. That was so long ago. We're not playing in Australia ever again, I hope. All right, so... You know, not because it wasn't a great atmosphere, yeah, that'll get taken out of context. But, you know, bottom line is I like the way that I feel of our preparation, eyes moving forward, and then let's go be ready to go against a really damn good football team.
8: 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He'll hand it off. Scatterboo angling left. Turns the corner and walks into the end zone. 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
11: 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Good evening, Kevin Harlan, along with Hall of Fame quarterback, the two-time NFL MVP, the great Kurt Warner. Jamie Erdahl and Super Bowl winning coach Doug Peterson will join us at the half of this week two matchup, Giants and Rams. Kurt, good to see you. Who are these teams?
12: I'm waiting to see myself. You look at this game and you say, okay, are the teams that we saw in week one the real teams that are going to show up? We often say that week one can be a liar, that you can see something in week one, and then that's not how it plays out the rest of the season. I have to have a feeling that the Rams are not what we saw in week one. We heard Coach McVay just talking about it there, about the trip to Australia, and it was kind of an anomaly, and it was a different situation, and they didn't know how to travel, and they sure didn't look like the Rams. They didn't have the energy on the field when they were playing against the 49ers, so what will we get tonight? And then on the other side, nobody expected the